0: Me, this is fantastic. Thank you.
1: I'm really excited about this. And congratulations on your fifth anniversary.
0: Yay!
1: This is so impressive.
0: I can't believe it either. It's like a milestone for us to really have come this far because, I mean, running a media outlet, it's hard work. It's hard to make it sustainable. It's hard to stay engaged and hopeful.
1: Yeah.
0: And so we are very, very happy to say that we can celebrate 5 years.
1: So this is a show about curiosity. Did you think of that as a curiosity-informed journey?
0: Well, I think that when you are in the field of journalism, you're naturally a curious person, right? And you can approach this curiosity in with different emotions, right? You can approach it with anger, you can approach it with disgust, you can approach it with hope, you can approach it with love. And that's why when you're a journalist, you can't really fit us into one description. Like, we are a very diverse group of professionals. So I think that naturally we are all just nosy people, right? Like, we want to ask questions. We want to, in Spanish, we say vina, right? Like, you're always looking and wondering and asking, and probably asking questions that are a little uncomfortable depending on the context. In the end, when we started El Colectivo, it was what was driving us is this need to see if we could actually do this. We were curious to see if we could actually change how we talk about problems, how we see other communities, how we see those that live outside the great metropolitan area in Costa Rica. And yeah, and we're still curious to see if we can. That's good.
1: So in the spirit of solutions journalism, I mean, what have you learned? And I mean, what have you encountered as some of the shortcomings and challenges, even still?
0: Well, it's very interesting because as celebrating 5 years, and we've been asking this question a lot to ourselves, and to our audience, and to people that have been with us through this entire journey, is have we done it? Like, have we really been able to change? And we've learned that it's hard because we have so many bad habits. As news consumers, right? Like,
1: Like what? When you say that, what do you, I have things in, that immediately come to mind. I want to
0: yeah.
1: know what comes to mind for you.
0: Well, I mean, we're driven to the gossipy side of
1: Yeah.
0: news, right? It's like, oh, really? There was an accident? Where? How many people died? Oh, I wonder if that person was under the influence, or there's always this kind of like, it's another, I guess, another form of curiosity, right? That drives us into how we see the news. So engaging people to look at what it's been done in a more positive way is still hard. And we've learned that it takes time. We've also learned that it's a movement that needs to start from the journalists themselves. Like, we really center our work in El Colectivo 506 now, in the past year and a half, into the journalists. We did an edition in November 2023 that is called The Ripple Effect. And what we think is that if journalists are capable of seeing the news and engaging with the news in a different way, then immediately that's gonna start expanding, right, in our society. And it's hard also. Like, I have colleagues here in Costa Rica that say, oh, the adrenaline of knowing that I got this information, that I'm doing my watchdog job, it's so thrilling and it takes over, right? But at the same time, like any bad habit, we need to analyze it and see and ask ourselves, is it something that is good for me? Is this really good for me and for the people around me, for my health, for my mental health? So I think that that's another learning from this, is that we need to keep on working with the readers and with our audience, and keep on bringing to them the content that we believe they need to know, or that we hope that will help them see the world a little differently. But we need to work with our colleagues first. And so I think that's why also, as you mentioned at the beginning, we have this project, the Solutions Journalism Fund for Latin America, where we've been concentrating on helping other colleagues learn the practice and also have a little pocket of money to actually put it into effect with the grants that we give for journalism production.
1: Yeah. Well, you know, it's interesting. I found myself drawn to a bunch of the news stories on El Colectivo that had to do with water and rivers. And I think you wrote one recently about guaranteeing clean water access. Mm-hmm. And I'm kind of reading through the story and I thought, these are actually really important stories, like really important stories. And building a more critical mass of things like that feels like a really important contribution to the social fabric. I mean, do you feel like those of you who are part of this journalism have that reward? You don't have the adrenaline rush, maybe, but do you have this sense of like, wow, like this was good for society that I just did this. And then somebody read this very detailed story because it suddenly felt incredibly relevant.
0: Well, I certainly hope so. I mean, this is one of the things with the fast world we're in, right?
1: Yeah.
0: How do we get people to stop?
1: Yeah.
0: And question, and you know, and you mentioned complicating the narratives of the beginning too, and understanding that things are complex, mm-hmm. right? That it's not black and white. Sometimes we just love the simplicity of black and white.
1: Right.
0: And forget the beauty of all the different grades of gray that you can have. But yeah, I mean, we do feel, and this is one of another of those beautiful moments of in Catherine's mind where she said, we're building a library of what works. You know, we're putting in our website, in our social media, you know, in our newsletter, something that people can go back to. And learn from it and see that this worked. So maybe at this point where you are, where whoever is listening is, the issue of clean water is not really, you know, buzzing and, you know, grabbing our attention. But when it does, we hope that they're going to be able to go back to these stories and learn something from it and apply something that helps the situation in their context be less, you know, aggravated or less bad. Or
1: can we go back to the complicating the narrative yeah. framework? Because I know this is something that solutions journalism really specifically trains people in terms of using conflict mediation techniques to surface these deeper truths in the communities. Can you talk about how you do that? What's involved in that?
0: Yeah, I mean, we've done it in a few of our editions in El Colectivo, and it's very interesting because as solutions journalism practitioners, we sometimes find ourselves, you know, looking at a problem and we can't really find a response that actually has proof of impact, you know, that can say, okay, this response actually helps in this, even if it's a small section of the, you know, very, very tiny part of the problem. But it's making a difference there. And so we end up having broader conversations about the problem. And this is basically what you do, right? It's like, okay, so we don't know. For example, one of the ones that we did in El Colectivo had to do with the election of our legislators, right? And what it's been done, so the people that actually makes it to a seat in the legislative assembly represents the people that they actually say they represent, right? And we looked at, you know, trainings that they do for people in rural areas. We looked at, you know, the way that the parties select their candidates. And nothing really struck as a response to a problem that is real to us.
1: You're listening to Choose to be Curious. I'm your host, Lynn Borton, and my guest today is Monica Quesada Cordero. We're talking about curiosity lessons learned from her work with solutions journalism in Costa Rica.
0: And so what we decided to do is, okay, just let's look at the process. And instead of just complaining about the fact that the process is broken, that the system is broken, it's really not. Let's look at it and try and understand why is it broken. And let's try and have really interesting conversations with people that was leaving the legislative assembly. Mm. We had a change of government, and that this was 2022, yeah. And people that were coming into power, and just try and figure out how they felt. And we're going to do a follow-up next year because we have elections again coming up. So those people that we interviewed coming in will have a very different view of the system and what's working and what's worth keeping and what's... So that's basically what we try to do when we talk about complicating the narratives, that we cannot just sit down and say, this doesn't work, or this is my opinion, or, you know, we should be able to be curious and, right? And wonder more, why do I feel this way? First look in, and why would others not feel the way I feel? And why do they feel the way they feel? And where can we meet? Because in the end, that's the goal of it. Where can we meet? Because the situation is so complex that we definitely will find areas where we meet, yeah. Right? Catherine also came up with this. You know, I know you asked about curiosity practices, and in this, we were questioning ourselves: how do we apply the ideas and the four pillars of solutions journalism to breaking news? It's very hard because, first of all, the whole concept, the whole philosophy behind SOJO is that you take your time, you dig deeper, you ask different questions, right? You look at the complexity of the problem. So you can't really apply it to breaking news. But those are most of the time the news that gives us despair, that leaves us feeling alone or feeling or disengaging from the news, right? That's one of the reasons why people just turn them off, the news. So we started asking, okay, so if we go to the, you know, Journalism 101 class, you have the 5W questions. So you're going to report on something and you ask what, who, when, where, and why, right? And so what if we try to make this question, so you're already being curious, a little extra, right? Like you ask, what else? Mm. When else, right? Why else? Like, and so in a breaking news situation, all of those questions might not apply, but sometimes, you know, if it's something we were talking at some point about an accident, you know, what else happened there? It was more than two cars crashing and people dying. You know, what was happening in the bigger context, and who else should be brought to the conversation? Is it just insecurity or just poor constructed roads? Does it have to do with the way people are stressed? You know, like let's ask more than just the more factual to the moment questions. And sometimes it's when else, right? Like when else has this happened, and what were we supposed to learn from that we didn't, and how can we bring it back to at this present moment with the breaking news situation? So that's one of the things that we are trying to apply ourselves, Catherine and I, when we look at the news, because we also are very tempted to turn them off and not pay attention to it anymore. And we're hoping to bring that more in a conversation with our audience and with the people that that follow us, and just always be that extra question. And it's part of the complicated narratives too. It's like there's more to it. And if we embrace that, it makes it simpler in a way, because then you can say, wow, I can handle this better than the polar opposites or the just destructive moment. I can handle knowing that it's not so strict and defined and hopeless, I guess.
1: I think that's a really lovely point, because when things are black and white, it's hard to see how you get from one to the other. Absolutely. But if things are all gray, then you can move through shades of gray, right? Exactly. It's like it creates a path.
0: Exactly. Yes. Absolutely. It's a big jump otherwise, and not little steps. And we can all do little steps no matter what age or, you know, where we are. To me, it makes it easier, even though the word complexity might not be seen as easy, but it makes it easier.
1: Nice. Any other curiosity practices that you've picked up along the way?
0: I guess when we are doing interviews to somebody that is applying a response, you know, people get very excited when you want to talk about what they are doing and how it's working, right? You want to have your story out there somehow. So when we do these interviews with people and then we get to the limitations part of the response and we say, hey, this sounds all great, but there's got to be stuff that is not working. Besides money, because we are all missing money, what else is not working, right? People, first they get a little defensive. It's like, hey, wait, what are you talking about? You're supposed to be here and show how good.
1: Right, showcase me.
0: Exactly.
1: Yeah.
0: But when we explain that, then it makes their response more real, right? And it makes their story more relatable.
1: Yeah.
0: Then there's this moment of almost relaxation that happens in the interview where they're like, oh, it's almost like, oh, okay, I can be just.
1: I can be honest.
0: Yeah. And not that they weren't before, but I can be less worried. I can bring my worries down during the interview and I can be just totally transparent and not feel that because I'm going to say something that is not working, then the story is going to turn into into this pointing, the gotcha moment. Yes, that's exactly what it is. Thank you. Like we really, when we do this and when we ask people these questions during the interview, this fear of being misrepresented goes away because we're being totally transparent and honest. And I think that that is also a practice that we should apply in life, right? It's like, okay, you know, it sounds all great, but there's got to be something there that you still don't know how to fix. Maybe, and maybe it's not because you want to know about that, but maybe it's like, hey, maybe I can help you there. Maybe we can figure it out together. We can come up with crazy ideas together. And I think that it allows us to feel better. And this is one thing I just thought of this with social media is, you know how social media, everything is perfect, right? You know, look, everybody posts how wonderful the trip went. And nobody says that they, you know, had meals and that didn't work out or fights in the middle of the trip or, you know, but when you can just put that aside, it's like, okay, all of this is great, but hey, let's talk about the funny stuff or the curious stuff or, you know, or the things that you wished won't happen again in the next trip. And then maybe we can brainstorm about it together. And I think that that makes whatever conversation much more richer and interesting. So I think that extra question that we ask when we're doing this kind of reporting, it's a good curiosity practice for everybody.
1: I'm just thinking about it as a good curiosity practice in our relationships and our friendships, because often it's like, oh, how are you? Fine. But really the answer is not fine. There's like all sorts of stuff going on. You know, we inadvertently alienate ourselves from one another by not having a framework that says one of the questions of this conversation is going to be, where is it not so good? Mm-hmm. And that's an important part of the exchange. It's like a wonderful life lesson. I love that.
0: Yeah, it keeps it real.
1: Yeah.
0: It keeps it human, you know? We can accept that we cannot figure everything out, and it's okay. It's who we are.
1: Right, right. I love that. Well, before I let you go, are you game for my big jar of wannabe analogies?
0: Yes,
1: I am. Okay, here it is. Genuine big jar. I've got slips of paper in here with random words. And I've got one for you, one for me, one for our listeners. We're going to make an analogy to curiosity with whatever is on here. Okay, yours is salt. How is curiosity like salt? Mine is a drone. And then I have one for our listeners. So do you want to go first or do you want me to go first?
0: I can go first. I like salt.
1: Oh,
0: yeah,
1: good. Okay. Yeah. How is curiosity like salt?
0: Well, I am not much of a chef or a cook. I have to say chef is even quite much. In our family, my husband is the cook and the chef. Actually, he also could be a chef one day if he wanted to. But one thing that he taught me when we are sharing the kitchen and I'm assisting is that salt brings out secrets of flavors out of food. So it's like you're putting salt into that dessert or you're putting, and then this is probably something very basic for those who cook, but I think that's what, you know, curiosity does to life too in general. It's like salt brings out secret stuff out of food that we're cooking and the combinations of different ingredients. And I think that curiosity brings out really special stuff out of life, out of relationships, out of moments, books. You know, it's like when you ask that extra question, then you get something very special that otherwise would just stay in hiding.
1: Nice.
0: Yeah, that's good.
1: Nice. I like that. Perfect. I like that. Wonderful. Okay, a drone. I've become aware recently. I always thought of drones as kind of little things, but actually there are drones that are really, really big with very specific purposes and drones that are kind of small and multi-purpose and kind of enthusiast drones. And I think curiosity can also kind of take scales that are very different and be more powerful and more of a tool than sometimes we think of it. I think we think of it sometimes as an enthusiast thing, a little bit of a toy, but it's actually a very powerful machine that can help us do all kinds of things that we might not otherwise do as effectively. I'll say that. And listeners, yours is basket. How is curiosity like a basket? Let me know. Facebook, Instagram, Blue Sky, hashtag analogy. Well, Monica, this has been lovely. And thank you so much for these ideas about how to kind of be a solutions journalist in my own life. I love that.
0: Yeah. Thank you so much for having me. This has been fantastic. And thank you for joining our celebration. It's great to be able to hear from you what we are and to kind of like bring love again or grow the love that we have to what we're doing. So thank you.
1: You've been listening to Choose to be Curious. I'm your host, Lynn Wharton. Thank you for joining us here today. You can find all my shows on my website at choosetobecurious.com. I hope you'll follow me here, there, and on Facebook, Instagram, and Blue Sky, all at Choose to be Curious, where you can share your basket analogy, hashtag analogy. Many thanks to my delightful guest, Monica Quesada Cordero. Links to El Colectivo 506 and the Solutions Journalism Network on my website. Thanks, too, to Sean Balick for our theme music, and this is A Burst of Light by Del Rey via Blue Dot Sessions. I hope you'll join us again next time, and until then, choose to be curious.
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1: Hey, y'all, the mountains are calling. 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
2: Measles cases continue to increase in Washington this year. To date, Washington State has confirmed 45 cases of measles in 2026. Adults and children should get up to date on the MMR vaccine as soon as possible. Anyone with signs of measles should stay home to prevent it from spreading. High fever, cough, and red eyes can show up days before you see a rash. Measles is highly contagious and spreads through the air when a sick person coughs, sneezes, breathes, or talks. The virus can stay in the air for up to 2 hours after a person has left the area. Symptoms usually appear 7 to 21 days after exposure. KSVR would like to thank the Washington State Department of Health for their support.
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4: Today we welcome Nicole Ellis, Community Engagement Manager for Camp Cory, to the KSVR studios. Nicole and Catherine Tulin speak about Camp Cory, how the camp got started, who the camp serves, and how you can donate to this life-changing opportunity for some extremely deserving fighters and their families. In the Northwest News Report, more Washington residents are choosing Mexico for elder care, and we'll have Isabel Charlet with more later. But first, let's welcome Nicole Ellis and Catherine Tulin on tonight's edition of Skagit Talks.
5: Good evening, everyone, and welcome to Skagit Talks. This is Catherine Tulin, and today I have the absolute pleasure of sitting in front of Nicole Ellis, who is the Community Engagement Manager for Camp Cory. That is a mouthful, but you literally have the greatest job in the entire world. You get to talk about this amazing resource for our community. So for those listeners who do not know about this phenomenal acreage in Skagit Valley, tell us, what is Camp Cory?
6: Great question. Thanks for having me. I'm so excited to be here.
5: It's good to see you.
6: It's fun to be in the studio and get to share about something that's really near and dear to my heart, which is Camp Cory. So thanks for having me. Yes, Camp Cory. We are a camp for kids with complex and life-altering medical conditions, and we do year-round programs 100% free of charge. We know that campers and their families have enough to worry about. Camp should not be one of those. So we have been a camp for, we just celebrated our 20th anniversary last year. We started down in Carnation. So we were at Carnation Farms for many years and then decided that we wanted to buy our own property and do something, plant our own roots. And so the old Camp Brotherhood site down off Lake McMurray went up for sale. And so we purchased that 206-acre property about 10 years ago. So we moved into that. We did some renovations, made it accessible, made it usable for campers and their families, and have been continuing that process since that time. And then we did, I think, 2 summers of programming, and then COVID hit.
5: Oh, of course.
6: And so during COVID, we built a brand new rec center and facility with a adaptive climbing wall and some camper cabins, which we didn't have before. So now we're up and running and able to do camper programming again, which is so great. So made it through that. At that time, I was the camp director, and so had to figure out, how do you run summer camp for kids with disabilities out of a box and on a computer? And so we did that, and then now we are back in the full swing, getting ready for 7 weeks of summer camp coming up here soon.
5: Okay, so tell me about the different advantages the kids have on the property. What do you offer for the campers?
6: So we try to make Camp Cory as much of a traditional camp experience as possible for a lot of our campers. They wouldn't have that opportunity to be able to go to camp. So we have a full-time medical team that is on site, always there to take care of any of those needs that might come up. Our medical team is not up in sort of the medical facility. They're out on property So if something comes up, they can, you know, put a kid's oxygen tank in a floaty sloth next to them and they can go in the pool together.
5: Is it true that you also have a pharmacist and an actual pharmacy for all the medical needs?
6: We do have a pharmacy. So our medical director, she's actually also a doc at Seattle Children's.
5: Amazing.
6: So she's an ER doc down there, but then our nurse also. So they can take care of those needs as they come up. This summer, we're doing family programming. So the entire family gets to come.
5: I love that.
6: Yep, the parents, the caregivers, siblings, all of these amazing humans get to come and experience camp. So it's pretty amazing. So yeah, like I said, we're trying to make it as traditional as possible. So we have a swimming pool, we have archery, we do a climbing wall, we have a stage night. So we don't call it a talent show because you have to have zero talent to be able to go up on stage. You just get to be up there and be brave. There's a garden, there's arts and crafts, all the traditional things you think of when you think of camp. And what we get to do is we meet all the campers through the admissions process, kind of know what we need to do for accessibility needs, and then create programs that work for those specific set of campers that are there for that week. So if one camper isn't able to do a specific program, we either adapt it so they can, or we just don't do that. A lot of our kids are excluded from activities every day, and we don't want camp to be one of those places. All inclusive, adaptive.
5: How amazing, Nicole.
6: It's pretty great.
5: Can we back up a little bit?
6: 100%.
5: Your website is so phenomenal. And I loved not only that I got to learn a little bit about you and why you're at Camp Cory and the things that excite you like daisies, but you also have stories of other families and campers that have been at the facility. But let's take a step back and tell me, who is the camp named after?
6: Great question. So Camp Cory is named after an amazing young man named Cory Rose. He passed away at the age of 18 from bone marrow cancer. And his family wanted to do something to honor that legacy. And so what they did was they thought, we're gonna build a camp for kids with all kinds of disability and medical conditions. And so we are lucky enough to be part of the Serious Fun Children's Network that was founded by Paul Newman. So Tim Rose, he's our founder and the father of Cory Rose, met with Paul Newman and other people and decided that Camp Cory would be the newest camp in the network. And this, like I said, was 20 years ago. And so we were the only camp in the entire network that is named after a person in his honor and his legacy. And so we are just so thrilled to continually be able to have the opportunity to make camp magic happen because of the life that he got to live too.
5: What a blessing to the community. How's the food?
6: The food. Always such a good question for camp, right? It's great. You know, we have our chef, Ashley. She always crushes it in the kitchen. As you can imagine, with kids with complex medical conditions, there's a lot of dietary restrictions and things like that. So every camper sort of has their own little name tag with allergies and needs. And so, you know, if they have a special diet or something like that, they can just go up to the window and grab their food. And it looks the same as everyone else's, but has what they specifically need to make it through the day. Plus, there's always good snacks, you know.
5: Who can volunteer?
6: You can volunteer. Anyone can volunteer. So how we keep our costs low and how we do a lot of our program is through volunteer support. And so we are currently looking for volunteers for the summer. You have to be 18 or older to volunteer with campers specifically. And if you wanted to come with a parent, you could do that at 16 or older too. And you could do one day, like help as an activity pal, help at archery or down at the Silly Olympics or things like that. Or you could spend the whole week and be a family pal or help doing activities with campers too. So always are looking for volunteers and are so excited to welcome anyone who wants to come and give of their time and talents.
5: So you have 7 summer sessions coming up.
6: We do. And what's really unique and special, I think, about Camp Cory specifically is what we do is we make our summer sessions condition specific. So kids can see other kids on similar medical journeys, which is so powerful. A lot of times these kids are navigating the world and feel like they might be the only one who looks or interacts in the way that they do. And so

0: too. So
1: you were talking about a new event that you are doing in September. Let's talk about that real quick.
0: So excited. Thank you. So this summer we're doing, or this fall, September 19th, we are doing a fun run, but it is called the Heart and Soul, like your sole of your shoe, fun run and roll. And we are doing a 5K. And then I'm particularly excited about the 1K. So we're also doing a 1K.
1: That sounds like something I could do. That, also.
0: Right?
1: That's attainable.
0: And we're trading in timing chips for chocolate chips and potato chips. So it's just for fun. It's also a fundraiser, but it's also a community event too. So inviting a lot of local nonprofits in the area to be at our finish line party so they can also talk about the amazing things they're doing in the community. We know we can't touch every single human that is in the valley, and there's a lot of different amazing resources here too, so want to make sure that those people are highlighted too and get to be part of the finish line party with a foam pit too.
1: If someone wanted to contribute to Camp Cory, how could they do that?
0: Lots of different ways. Right on our website is probably the easiest way. There's a donate page there, so you could donate, you could support. If you're a local business, you could sponsor. We're looking for sponsors for our Heart and Soul fun run and roll. You could allocate some of your funds from your DAF into Camp Cory. You could do a fundraiser on your own. You could support. We have some people running in the New York City Marathon this year for camp. And so they're looking for support and sponsors too. So a lot of people right here in Skagit Valley are going to be running in New York for camp.
1: Wow.
0: On Team Cory. So a lot of different ways to support, whether it's through monetary or time and talents and volunteering.
1: How did you end up at Camp Cory?
0: Oh, I have worked at camps for many years. I started, I'm going to age myself, but my first summer was in 1997 at a different camp, and I was a counselor, and I was like, oh, this is what I'm supposed to do. Mm. And have been doing camp in some way, shape, or form ever since. And so when Camp Cory moved here to Skagit Valley, I saw the program manager position was open, and so I applied for that, and here I am.
1: Tell me some success stories. Tell me some fun stories of camp.
0: Man, there's just so many, right? Like, it's such a feeling. Just camp magic when you're there. It's hard to, like, you can't bottle it. You kind of just have to experience. But I think one of my favorite stories, one of my favorite sort of things that I've got to kind of witness from the outside looking in is, so we have one specific week that's reconstructive pelvic medicine. And a lot of these campers just go to the bathroom differently. And so what we do is we add right into our program what we call a poop party. And we just make it, we normalize it. And so a lot of these kids didn't know that they were the only one. And so now they're playing, you know, Connect Four or whatever underneath the bathroom stall while they're doing their bowel treatment program. And it has turned into normalizing this. And one of my favorite stories that sort of come out of that specific week and that experience is this one young camper. He was so nervous to get, they call it a button, and it's for like feeding tubes and different things like that. And he was so nervous, and he had canceled many, many, many of his appointments. And he met this older 13-year-old, 14-year-old camper who played the guitar and had one. And so as soon as he got home from camp, he told his mom, I'm ready. And they went in and he got it. And now he's thriving and doing all the things. So the power of camp and the community and just this opportunity to feel seen is so amazing for so many of our campers. And so, you know, I love that they have a space to be authentically themselves and be seen authentically as who they are. And they get these opportunities to try things that they would never have tried before, you know, get on stage and sing songs. And, you know, we have kids now who, that when they first started at stage night, they never knew that they wanted to be a performer. And now they're doing drama and leads in plays and things like that. So there's just such incredible power in community and support and creating these opportunities for kids to belong.
1: When the sessions aren't happening for the Camp Cory kids, do you guys make money having other people rent the facility?
0: We do some minimal rentals, things, a lot of school groups, things that sort of align with our mission is kind of our rentals that we like to do. But we do year-round programs too. So we have fall and spring family weekends. We also do a lot of pop-up family day adventure things. So we take kids to the zoo, or we might partner with other local organizations like Little Bit Therapeutic Riding or Outdoors for All and do programs there. And then we also do this really cool program I love. It's our hospital outreach program called Camp to You, where we bring camp to kids in the hospital setting who can't quite make it to camp yet. So we're busy all year round and always are looking for, like I said, support, volunteers, people who want to learn more. And if that's you and you're interested in learning more, hit me up, call me up. I would love to give you a tour and have you come and see the property. I think it, like I said, there's magic there that

0: hard to bottle. And so when you're there, you feel it and you see it. And so want to get as many people excited about what we do as possible.
1: Give us a website.
0: Website. This is a little tricky here in Skagit Valley, I will say. So a lot of times when I'm out in events or doing things, people confuse us with Camp Kirby, who has been here for many, many, many years. They do awesome things. They're a campfire kids camp out on Sandwich Island. We are different. Camp Cory, while still starting with a K and ending in a Y, we are Camp, CampKorey.org. And so we love Camp Kirby, but we are a different camp, and we are Camp Cory.
1: Thank you so much for coming in today, Nicole.
0: Thanks for having
1: me. Will you come back?
0: Anytime.
1: I would love for everyone to go to the website. Again, Camp Cory, KOREY.org. Check out the success stories and all the things that this phenomenal group is doing for a very special, special part of Skagit County. And it, well, here's a question, mm-hmm. and we'll end with this. Is this only for Skagit County, or is this everywhere, everybody?
0: Yeah, so we are located here in Skagit County, but we serve campers from the entire Pacific Northwest and beyond. So our closest sister camps in the Series Fund network are Colorado and LA. So we serve kids from Washington, Oregon, Idaho, sometimes Canada, California. It's not monetarily qualified. It's only through condition. So we will take a kid who wants to come. We try to say yes as often as possible, and we figure it out if...
1: Amazing, Nicole.
0: Yeah.
1: So magical. Thank you very much for joining us today.
0: Thanks for having us.
1: This is Catherine Tulin for Skagit Talks.
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3: A growing number of older adults are moving to Mexico for affordable elder care as costs in the U.S. become unsustainable and care facilities close. While this plan can work well for some, it comes with its own challenges. Here's Isabel Charlet with more.
4: In the face of rising care costs and closing nursing homes, more people in Washington and across the country are moving to Mexico to get the residential care they need in their final years of life. Nursing homes in the Seattle area can cost $500 a day, while a comparable facility in Chapala, Mexico costs closer to $150 a day, a difference of more than $125,000 a year. With massive cuts to Medicaid underway, writer and social impact advisor Ana de la Cruz warns the situation will only get worse for families struggling to pay for care.
5: Nursing homes are actually already closing in anticipation of all of these cuts, or directly because of them, and particularly in high need areas. So the supply is lessening as the demographics are increasing the demand and the need.
4: By 2060, people 65 and older will account for a quarter of the nation's population. De La Cruz says in the last 5 years, nearly 800 nursing homes shut their doors. She believes the federal government needs to be expanding services, not cutting them. De La Cruz explains, along with savings, some facilities in Mexico can provide a more loving and respectful environment than in the U.S. But she says there are still challenges surrounding language barriers, differences in legal protections, and limited access to advanced care hospitals. She says moving abroad for the end of life can be a great alternative for some people, but it's not for everyone.
5: It's not something that anyone should be forced into the position to make that kind of decision when they're vulnerable and in a position of crisis, because making decisions in that moment is never the best time.
4: She adds there are already at least 60,000 people from the U.S. collecting Social Security and living in Mexico. This story was produced with original reporting from Ana de la Cruz with the Better Life Lab at New America and Slate. I'm Isabel Charlet, Washington News Service. 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
6: Few today recognize the name Uday Bauman, yet during ragtime's heyday, Bauman's 12th Street Rag was one of the most well-recognized tunes around. You're on The Soundbeat. He wrote the tune in 1897, and over the next half century, it made a lot of money for a lot of people, Bauman not among them. Though the rag was credited with reinvigorating ragtime, made famous by jazz legends like Louis Armstrong and Duke Ellington, and featured in a Charlie Chaplin film, Bauman had sold the copyright in 1916 for $100. It was a mistake he would regret the rest of his life. And not to be overly dramatic, but it may have also killed him. In 1949, on a trip to New York to appeal for song royalties, he caught pneumonia and died days later. This episode was written in part by Andrew Trost, part of the Soundbeat Class Partnership. Soundbeat is produced at the Belfer Audio Archive, Syracuse University Library. I'm Brett Barry.
7: I'm Rick Smith, and this is Labor History in Two. On this day in labor history, the year was 1934. That was the day striking Toledo auto light workers ratified an agreement securing a number of first gains. Workers won union recognition, wage increases, mechanisms to arbitrate grievances and demands, and the rehiring of all workers. National Guard troops were withdrawn 2 days later. It was truly a breakthrough in industrial organizing. Victory was ensured by a number of factors. Certainly, the 6 day running battles that killed two strikers and injured hundreds more had a profound impact. But by the end of May, 85 of the 103 unions affiliated with Toledo's Central Labor Union had voted in favor of a general strike. As well, the powerful Edison workers demanded raises and union recognition with the International Brotherhood of Electrical Workers. Their business agent led the Committee of 23 that sought to organize the general strike in Toledo. On June 1st, 40,000 trade unionists amassed for a rally at Lucas County Courthouse Square, ready to strike. By then, the AFL had already appealed to President Roosevelt to intervene. Edison workers won big the next day with a 22% raise and union recognition. And then the tentative agreement was reached between Autolite and the UAW Local 18364. Historian Brian Palmer notes, "These victories wrote finis to any mobilization for a general strike, but they paved the way for ongoing union victories in the automobile industry." Before the year was out, 19 more auto parts plants in Toledo would fall to union organizers. A General Motors plant was rocked with the first successful strike in the history of this corporate giant, the opening blow in what proved to be a long and taxing effort to establish trade unionism in the open shop bastions of the automobile industry.
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8: Welcome to 2026 Talks, where we're following our democracy in historic times.
9: A guy who can file such baseless, political, and outrageous charges against political office holders he doesn't like can't be entrusted to protect our national security.
8: Senate Minority Leader Chuck Schumer is calling President Donald Trump's appointment of federal housing finance official Bill Pulte to lead the nation's intelligence agencies, quote, a new low. Importantly, Republican Senate Majority Leader John Thune is also signaling opposition, saying, quote, we don't need a weaponized director of national intelligence. Pulte is a close Trump ally who passed on mortgage information used to attack the president's critics, but has little intelligence experience. The Justice Department and White House say they're abandoning a widely damned plan for a $1.8 billion anti-weaponization fund. They've not backed off on a deal to protect Trump and his family from tax investigations, and Senate Democrats say they still intend to force votes on the issue. The top two candidates for California governor will advance after today's primary. A few weeks ago, it seemed possible both could be Republicans, but now it could be two Democrats. Biden Health Secretary Xavier Becerra and billionaire environmentalist Tom Steyer seem to be leading in a close and expensive race. Steyer has spent more than $200 million of his own dollars, but is attacking Becerra for accepting donations from Meta and Chevron.
10: I know this race has seemed complicated, but it's actually now very, very simple. It comes down to this. Do you want a California that works for corporations or a California that works for Californians?
8: Fox commentator and Republican Steve Hilton could also make the top two. Counting mail-in ballots could take days or weeks, but closely watched results from Senate primaries in Iowa and Montana are likely much sooner. North Dakota election officials say people planning to vote absentee should move quickly to meet new deadlines. The state took action to mirror Trump's executive order, saying absentee ballots sent by mail can't be counted after Election Day, even with an earlier postmark. Mercer County Auditor Carmen Reed warns that means there is no longer any grace period.
11: The postmark doesn't matter. Every ballot that's going to be counted has to be to us Election Day at 7 p.m.
8: Critics say a new government-run website for pregnant pregnant women as a data collection and recruitment tool for abortion opponents. The Moms.gov site redirects users to a service run by Heartbeat International, the nation's largest crisis pregnancy center network. Lori Venninger with the Indivisible Massachusetts Coalition says crisis pregnancy centers on the site lure low-income women with free testing, ultrasounds, and even baby supplies, then try to pressure them not to terminate their pregnancies. And she says they gather sensitive data that could be used to track pregnancies.
12: They're not bound to keep it private. And you can just imagine what ICE might do in an immigrant community, or red state attorney generals might do following women traveling to abortion centers or places outside of their state for abortion care.
8: The Trump administration says the site offers help for women facing unexpected or difficult pregnancies. I'm Edwin J. Vieira for Pacifica Network and Public News Service. Find our trust indicators at publicnewsservice.org.
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13: The Public News Service newscast for June the 3rd, 2026. I'm Mike Clifford. The confirmation comes from the acting Attorney General, Todd Blanche, that the Trump administration has abandoned plans to create a $1.8 billion anti-weaponization fund. Blanche said, "We're not moving forward with the fund, period," adding, "This will remain true even after a federal court order to block the fund expires." The Guardian notes that Blanche added the DOJ would continue granting immunity to Trump and his family members and his businesses from IRS investigations. "Nothing has changed with that," he said. And a group of Maryland sheriffs is suing the state over the Community Trust Act, which limits when local law enforcement agencies can cooperate with ICE. At the same time, a new national proposal would rethink how citizenship violations are handled entirely.
14: These reform demands follow public scrutiny of the Trump administration's aggressive push to boost deportations. The American Immigration Council says its new plan would restore credibility and humanity to ICE enforcement. The council's Dara Lind says they don't want instances where a person without legal status, who's been in the U.S. for a long time and has avoided trouble, has their life upended.
15: All of us have seen this. Someone who has roots in the community, who everyone involved in the process agrees should be able to stay, but their hands are tied because there's only one penalty, and that's deportation.
14: She's referring to people who contribute to their communities as workers, and in some cases, have family members who are citizens. I'm Simone Perez.
13: And as electricity rates continue to climb in Maine, a new online data tool reveals the state's low-income households bear the heaviest energy burden in the nation.
16: The Sierra Club compiled Department of Energy data that show a family of four earning less than $50,000 a year is spending roughly 20% of household income on electricity and heating fuel. Climate Policy Director Patrick Drupp says poor housing stock and financial barriers to clean energy technologies only contribute to the cost.
17: Clean energy is obviously the fastest and cheapest form of energy. Bringing it on grid as fast as possible would be one of the biggest things you could do to lower electricity prices for people.
16: Residential electricity rates in Maine are up nearly 80% since 2015 due to spikes in natural gas prices, and the war in Iran continues to impact prices of fuel oil today. Data show Black and Native Americans also bear disproportionately high energy burdens. I'm Catherine Carley.
13: The Trump administration argues that solar and wind energy projects are part of what they refer to as a green new scam. An executive order prioritizes domestic fossil fuel production, while energy efficiency initiatives are viewed as government overreach. Advocates say low-income households are suffering from energy costs, and there's not much help out there for them. Find our trust indicators at publicnewsservice.org.
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I am the Superman, the great enemy of evil. I fight for goodness, fight for what's right. The Superman with superpowers. The super good against bad behavior. I've always been a Superman. When I was a boy, I wanted to be a fireman. Run through the flames with my super helmet. Pump up water and fight the fire. Hot flames and evil smoke. Smash things up with a big hammer and rescue all the good people, the proper citizens. I wanted to make my mum proud of me. She was my superwoman. I wanted to be a doctor, fight against diseases with my knowledge, make my mum immortal, help everybody who is in trouble or feeling bad. I wanted to be an officer, a policeman with a blue uniform, put bad people into jail and keep crime off the streets, chase gangsters with my supercar and shoot them up with my bullets. I wanted to be a great man, like my father, a good man, taking care of his loving family, wife and son. Coming home every day after work and read a newspaper. Build a house in the countryside and go fishing. Now I got it all. Well, my wife doesn't love me anymore, but that's okay. I've got the other plans already. I have it all figured out. I am the Superman. Fight against the bad. One day, I'll fly away, like a butterfly, high up into the sky, and I'll touch the sun.

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1: Here's a KSVR news brief. New outlooks from the Washington Weather Service show drought conditions are expected to develop this summer across western Washington and into northwest Oregon. And the fire danger is rising as the Pacific Northwest is one of the regions most favored for above normal temperatures. Officials with the National Interagency Coordination Center says June could see above normal risk for significant wildland fire in Washington east of the Cascades. Those conditions are predicted to reach northwestern Washington by July. The potential for wildfire has been primed by Washington's near-record low snowpack this winter. This story by the Northwest News Network and KSVR.

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Tom Noble featuring Alice Russell on vocals. Yes, of course, the end of my first song caught me off guard. I was reading up about Tom Noble. Anyway, good evening. Thank you for tuning in. My name is Ben. It's coming up on 8.06 p.m. here on another Tuesday night. It is June the 9th right here on Skagit Valley College Community Radio, KSVR Mount Vernon, and KSVU Hamilton Concrete. 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My name is Ben. I'm your host here for the House Music Program every Tuesday night from 8 to 10 p.m. That song you just heard, favorite of mine, not exactly house music, song by Tom Noble, self-titled album from 2003. Not much known about the fellow, other than the fact that the lovely and wonderful Alice Russell contributed vocals to that song, and it's one of my favorite songs that I don't play very often. So, came up in the shuffle this week, and I said, you know what? I'll play it on the radio. So here we are. Hope you like it. Anyway, we're going to jump from that to sort of the top end of the tempo range for this program. So, change it up. Here's Rasmus Faber featuring Linda Sundblad. The song is called Always.

Okay, Roy Davis Jr. right there with I Know What You're Thinking, Part 2 mix from the wonderful album Chicago Forever. In the middle there, we had DJ Vavona and Joy Cardwell, a song called Return to Love. That was the Jonathan Meyer and DJ Vavona original mix. And we started that off with Rasmus Weber featuring Linda Sundblad on vocals, a song called Always, remixed by Ananda Project. It is right around 8:30. This is the House Music Program on Skagit Valley College Community Radio. Going to give you a nice smooth track right now from Ian Pooley, featuring Jade and Danielle on vocals. It's called Distant Love.

Kyoto Jazz Massive right there, a song called Endless Flight from the album Beautiful 2. That was the DJ Kawasaki remix. Lovely piano in that song. We also had Samantha James with Rise. That was probably a less well-known remix of that tune by King Kuba. That was the Fidget and Glitch remix. We had Gayle Addison, her big single from back in the day, Give It Back, remixed by Grant Nelson. We had Cascade with Sweet Love from the album In the Moment Classic. And we started that nice long set off with Ian Pooley featuring Jade and Danielle, a song called Distant Love from the album Souvenirs. My name is Ben. 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And, yeah, I hope you all are doing well. I don't know if it's still raining here in Mount Vernon. It's been raining this evening, but sounds like there's different weather in store for us later in the week. It's supposed to get better. Look forward to that. I'm sure you do too. But it's good to have some rain every once in a while. Anyway, here we go with a nice long tune, another favorite of mine. This one's by Amma. It's called Heartbeat.

Solu Music featuring Gabby Law right there. Nice song called Feeling Love Again. Very happy to see Solu Music releasing new songs over the past few years, many of them featuring Gabby Law on vocals. Great combination. Very exciting. We had Ralph Gum in that set, song featuring Robert Owens on vocals. Song called Fly Free. That was the DJ Spinna Nostalgic Future remix. We had Glimpse and Martin Eyrer in there. Nice instrumental called Southern Soul. Another great piano track. We started off with Emma and a favorite of mine called Heartbeat. That was the Cascade remix. And here we are. It's coming up on 9:41 on the House Music Program, Skagit Valley College Community Radio, listener-supported public radio for the Skagit Valley. 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Here's another DJ Spinna remix, this one by Ba Samba. The song is called Moonlight.

Can I talk? It's getting late, folks. Believe by Soldiers of Twilight featuring Lady Bird on vocals. Oh my God. We're out of time. That was the Fred Everything remix. My name is Ben. You've been listening to the House Music Program here on KSVR Mount Vernon and KSVU Hamilton Concrete. 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I'm going to play you out right now with Joy by Electrons featuring Pete Simpson and Company. Here it goes. Good night.

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2: That's right, you are hanging out here at Cafe Chill with your host, Seth, as we bring you a wide variety of instrumental electronic sounds for you to sit back, hang out, and relax to, or perhaps even adventure to, whatever it is you got going on. We've got you covered. Some classic sounds, some relatively new sounds, and all of them lovely or interesting, at the very least. We're going to have a little bit of that sort of old Weather Channel vibe coming in later on in the hour with both Artist Tapes and Tornado Wallace. A few squishy sounding synths along the way too. I think that's my best way to explain what I've got here in the lineup. And then, of course, some very dreamy but beat-driven sounds by Sunglitters as well. So all that and more right here at Cafe Chill.

0: Your home for chill and down-tempo music. This is Cafe Chill.
1: That's right, you are tuned in to Cafe Chill as we bring you sounds to dream to, sounds to just mosey on along to slowly. But perhaps we'll pick that pace up a little bit later on in this hour of the show. Kind of do that. Seem to ebb and flow and flex in and out of quick and slow tempos a little bit. Keeps me on my toes, maybe it keeps you on yours as well. Just because we're chill does not mean it's gotta be boring. That's for sure. To be fair though, I do sometimes play what someone referred to as wallpaper ambient before, and I actually thought that was a really interesting term for what it's supposed to be. A not very interesting thing. Again, everything is very subjective. Hey, I've seen plenty of wallpapers that I very much liked. And I mean the ones in houses, not on a desktop. Alright. I'm gonna move this along with a familiar artist here, and a familiar song, but one that I don't think I've played in a little while. A bit of Richard Alfaro coming your way. You're listening to Cafe Cho.

0: 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Chill. 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Chill.
1: Cafe Chill. Coming out of those dreamy, very textured, slightly distorted sounds of artist Sun Glitters. That is the, I think, almost 12-minute song called Ocean Views. I only played about half of it here for you. It's part of a really cool old project that Sun Glitters took part in. It was a collaboration between him and this dancer. I wish I could remember her name off the top of my head. I think I accidentally closed my tab earlier. But it's very cool. There is a video to go alongside this as well. She is up on stage dancing while Sun Glitters is playing this music, and there's visuals going on in the background, and I just thought it was very beautiful and absolutely worth checking out. I definitely spill on this every time I play this song. It's available on Bandcamp, and it is also available up on YouTube for those who wish to view it. Two songs back for ya. A little bit of Invisible Pyramids, a song that I can no longer find online, and I'm very sorry about that, but I thought it was a fun one nonetheless. It is called Cutie Pie. That's the one that I did mention earlier. It has a little bit of this like squishy synth throughout it. I like it a lot. And in fact, a lot of Invisible Pyramids music in general seems to have disappeared. I do not know if they changed their name. I do not know if they just said, I don't want this out there anymore. If so, I'm sorry for playing it, but I like it. A little bit of Richard Alfaro opening up that set, the track Alone from the album Refract. Richard Alfaro, one of those artists that we found on a compilation from, I believe, Sunset Waves many years ago, and immediately started picking up anything that they were releasing. Hopefully we'll get to see a lot more music from them soon enough. My name's Seth, you were hanging out here at Cafe Chill. I'm gonna bring a little bit of Mrs. Jinx your way. Hope you enjoy.

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1: Ah, yes, Cafe Chill. Diving back through some of our old favorites here, and also old songs that we more recently discovered, even though they've been out for a few years. You did just hear artist Board, B-O-E-R-D, with the song Look from the album Misplaced. I took a break from playing this song for a long while because I was playing it a lot. It felt like a good time to bring it back. I was just in the mood for it, you know? This is one of those songs that I really didn't want to get sick of from overplaying it, because that is very easy to do. If any of you remember when we were able to set custom songs, when we were first able to set custom songs as ringtones and alarms, that was a very easy and quick way to make yourself incredibly sick of your favorite song back in the day, so let's not tread there.
2: Yeah.
1: Two songs back, of course, a little bit of Tycho with the song Easy comes to you from the album Simulcast. It was actually released on two albums, Weather, and then about a year later on Simulcast. Weather is the album that had a lot of songs featuring vocalist Saint Sinner. Simulcast included a few of the instrumental versions of those songs that were reworked, and then several new songs as well. They were also instrumental. Some Tornado Wallace back there with Healing Feeling from Lonely Planet, as well as Tapes with Aquarium Trousers. I love that song name. That's from the single Sauna Research. Both of those sort of harking back to the days, like the 80s and 90s Weather Channel days. And then we opened up that set with Mrs. Jinx, the song Dusty, from the 2008 album The Standoffish Cat. I hope you're enjoying all these sounds. We are kind of going a little bit all over the place, but having a lot of fun with it. I'm going to bring a little bit of Ulrich Schnaus your way. Another playful track called Nuddlemouse. 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

Cafe Chill. Playing you the collaborative works of Robin Sacroso and Corora. The song In Orbit, that's from the single Deep Sea, released in 2024. It seems as though I've never played this song on this show before, which kind of surprises me because I've definitely played the others off this single. A little bit of Memorex memories back there, the song Beacon Hill from The Life of Riley. Of course, one of our favorites here, Hello Meteor, the song The Tropic Sport Lounge off of, still to this day, my favorite release from them, the Oahu GP. And then we open that up with a little bit of Ulrich Schnaus, the song Nuddlemouse, from the 2012 release A Letter from Home and Ambient Selection. Thank you so very much for tuning into Cafe Chill and hanging out with us here. The show is produced by myself, Seth, and our executive producer is Richard J. Dalton. You can visit us online at cafechill.org. 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As always, I've been your host, Seth. Stay well. Keep your ears out for more Cafe Chill.

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0: What's that I hear at 12 o'clock in the daytime? Church bell ringing.
1: Man, you don't hear no church bell ringing at 12 o'clock in the day.
0: Yes, indeed. Somebody must be dead.
1: Ain't nobody dead. Somebody must be dead drunk.
0: No, I think it's a funeral.
1: Hey, look here. I believe it is a funeral. I believe I hear that trombone phone.

0: Hi, everybody. 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

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Someone sneaking round the corner. Is that someone back tonight? 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That's you, Mackie, back in town. 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

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Suki Tatrin, Jenny Dibble, Lottie Lanier, Sweet Lucy Brown,

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0: Well, I could eat a biscuit right now about the size of a tractor tire.
1: Yes, you could.
0: Yeah. Got a 5 pound of butter on it. A pint of molasses. Old time sorghum, as my dad called it. Pass them sorghums, son. I guess more than one sorghum. All right, boys. It's time to kind of get a little stanky bluegrass here. So, great Bill Monroe song. Sally Joe!

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0: 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Edgefield on Music will continue from 9 to 10 with the Classical Hour. Following that, from 10 to 12, you can call in and request what you'd like. I have a wide selection of music just all over the map, so let's see what we can do every Monday.
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clouds disappear. The highway runs through the trees. Crossing over the Skagit Valley, the country starts to change. So draw those lines where you want to, 'cause I don't know the rules. 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You can drive all the way and visit me.

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I wish I could enjoy the 1st of May.

The Train to Nowhere, hosted by The Lost Cause, is a journey that takes you down many different tracks of music. Whether it be rock, country, blues, folk, Americana, even some comedy mixed in, this train will cover it. The title of the show explains what the show is about. There is no final destination. It is about the journey of discussing and listening to music. So climb aboard if you dare. Thursday on KSVR from 2 to 3.

Our romance is growing flat, for you like this and the other, while I go for this and that. Goodness knows what the end will be. Oh, I don't know where I'm at. It looks as if we two will never be one. Something must be done. You say either, and I say either. You say neither, and I say neither. Either, either, neither, neither. Let's call the whole thing off. You like potato, and I like patata. You like tomato, and I like tomato. Potato, patata, tomato, tomato. Oh, let's call the

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You say after, and I say after. Laughter, laughter, after, after. Let's call the whole thing off. Now you like vanilla, and I like vanilla. You sarsaparilla, and I sarsaparilla. Vanilla, vanilla, chocolate, strawberry. Let's call the whole thing off. But oh, if we call the whole thing off, then we must part. And oh, if we ever part, then that might break my heart. So if you go for oysters and I go for oysters, I'll order oysters and cancel the oysters. For we know we need each other, so we better call the calling off.

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Whether it be rock, country, blues, folk, Americana, even some comedy mixed in, this train will cover it. The title of the show explains what the show is about. There is no final destination. It is about the journey of discussing and listening to music. So climb aboard if you dare. Thursday on KSVR from 2 to 3.

But how I weep for those who've gone. In rooms of grief and questioned wrong, but keep on killing. It's in the soul to feel such things, but weak to watch without speaking. Oh, what mercy sadness brings, if God be willing. There is a train that's heading straight to heaven's gate, to heaven's gate. And on the way, child and man and woman wait, watch and wait for redemption day. Fire rages in the streets and swallows everything it meets. It's just an image often seen on television. 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

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Must have been some other way that you came.

the stockyards of Austin, from the Florida sunshine to the New Orleans rain. Now that the rail packs have taken the best track,

Skagit Valley College offers its tutoring programs to students to help them achieve their goals. The program offers skilled student tutors for one-on-one and group tutoring sessions to assist students in excelling in various subjects, including math, science, English, and more.

It's 3 o'clock. I have got to go. It's 3:45. I don't know. Sun coming up. I'm thinking about staying.

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1: Hey, y'all, the mountains are calling. 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

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I suppose that I could be somewhere in another place. Who's to say where I belong? Soon I'll leave without a trace. If you got to be somewhere, my friend, then this just ain't so bad. I'm leaving now, it's time to go for this.

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0: 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Says who?
1: Says who?
0: Says who?
1: Says who?
0: You might hear it, read it, watch it

A lot of reportages, just garbage. The agenda's crystal clear. Do they check the facts or is it just an act to boost their own career?

If you hear it, read it, watch it, you can figure out what to do. If I hear it, read it, watch it, I'll figure out what to do. If you hear it, read it, watch it, you

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You know, this album is a kind of jazz album, too, and jazz means the blues. Oscar, Barney, Alvin, and Ray are going to ad-lib some of those blues now, and I'm going to walk in and throw a little hoofing in there. We like these slow blues so much that we decided to do a couple of them.

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1: Hey, y'all, the mountains are calling. 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The Darrington Bluegrass Park is located on State Route 530. 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

0: Welcome. Once again, this is Dr. Michio Kaku, Professor of Theoretical Physics at the City College and the Graduate Center of the City University of New York. And this is the second half of Exploration. In the first half of Exploration, we conducted an interview with Dr. Neil Tyson, leading African-American scientist, director of the Hayden Planetarium, and author of numerous books on astronomy. Well, in the second half of Exploration, we're going to continue our discussion about exploring the universe with black holes. Our special guest today is Dr. Fulvia Melia. He's the author of a book called The Edge of Infinity, and we are talking about the mysterious objects in the universe photographed by the Hubble Space Telescope called black holes. Well, black holes are so massive that even light itself cannot escape. In fact, when we photograph these black holes, we actually photograph the swirling disk of matter and energy and stars that swirl around the black hole. One of these days, perhaps one of these days, we'll be able to get right up close and photograph the event horizon, a sphere surrounding the black hole. And if you were to go through the sphere, it is the point of no return. And believe it or not, in our own Milky Way galaxy, at the center of our own backyard, the Milky Way galaxy, there's a gigantic black hole. It weighs about 2 million times or so the mass of our sun. And of course, there's ample speculation about what happens if you were to fall into a black hole and wind up on the other side. I should also point out that if you want to find out more about black holes and what could possibly lie on the other side of forever, get a copy of my books, Physics of the Impossible and also Parallel Worlds. These books go in much more detail than what we can cover here in this interview. Specifically, we talk about whether or not there's something on the other side of a black hole. Is there a white hole that connects a black hole? So when that matter falls into a black hole, it's spewed out the other end in terms of a white hole. And doesn't the white hole look like the Big Bang itself? In fact, there are some physicists who stick their neck out and say that perhaps there's another universe on the other side of a black hole. So when matter falls in, it blows out the other end, just like a Big Bang with the creation of another universe. That, of course, is still speculation. But for more details, consult my books, Physics of the Impossible and also Parallel Worlds. So once again, let's now continue our interview with Dr. Fulvia Melia of the University of Arizona, one of the world's authorities on black hole physics. The first question for you is, how did you first get interested in physics and astronomy?
1: Well, I actually grew up in Melbourne, and I don't know if all of your listeners have had the opportunity of visiting the Southern Hemisphere, but looking up at the sky from the Southern Hemisphere, one gets quite a different view than from the Northern Hemisphere. The Milky Way, for example, is very easily seen, and it stretches from one horizon to the next, and it fills the cosmic vault. And when I was small, I remember almost every evening just going outdoors and just looking at the stars and the Milky Way for hours and hours and hours. And I would say that that's probably what started me off. With that, of course, comes the natural curiosity of how things work and what these objects are, and one is led, I think, in most cases, to a study of physics, and that's what got me into physics and astronomy, I would say.
0: And Arizona is one of the world's leading centers for astronomical research, I understand. So what is it like to be in Arizona versus being in New York City, to be able to look up at the night sky and see the Milky Way, and also to be at the very forefront of telescope technology?
1: Well, that's the interesting comparison, of course, because even though I usually tell my friends, especially the ones overseas, even though we belong to the same country, the southwest of the United States is really very, very different from the northeast, as I think everybody realizes. Here in Arizona, the skies are almost always clear. It's not a coincidence that many of the national and now the international telescope facilities are being built here. We get very little cloud cover during the year, so going out in the evenings, whether using a telescope or not, presents quite a glorious experience. It's a wonderful opportunity to feel the magnitude of the skies and the objects there. And of course, for research, especially for the observers and people who build instruments eventually placed on the telescopes with which these observations are made, there are very few places on the planet better than this to do studies such as this. The clarity of the skies and also the access to objects, not only in the northern hemisphere, but those approaching what one would see from the southern hemisphere. Of course, Earth's rim prevents us from seeing all of the portion of the Milky Way that would be accessible from the south, but nonetheless, during a portion of the year, we can still see the center of the galaxy, for example, which is close to the southern horizon for us here in Arizona. But other than the skies here, the only other place that would present a comparable opportunity for studying these objects would be from countries such as Chile, which of course is way down south. So as far as we here in the United States are concerned, unless we want to travel to South America, this is probably the place to do this type of work.
0: And also, tell us a little bit about how stars die and the formation of black holes.
1: Right. Well, this, of course, is an ongoing investigation. We think we understand some pieces of the puzzle. Not everything is known. It's quite a long story. Black holes can actually form in several ways, and it's not clear that the supermassive objects that we see in the nuclei of galaxies form through the stellar process of life and then death. They may have formed in other ways, and we may come back to this in a few moments when we talk about the genesis of these objects early on after the Big Bang. But in terms of the smaller black holes, like the ones like Cygnus X-1, for example, these are the objects that we think weigh perhaps 10 to 20 times as much as the Sun. As far as these objects are concerned, most of them are produced when a very massive star, and by very massive we mean something, an object that weighs anywhere between 30 to 50 times the mass of the Sun, burns its nuclear fuel rather quickly, it turns out, because the more massive the object is, the faster it burns the fuel, and then eventually loses that internal support that prevents it from collapsing to the middle. It's the heat generated from nuclear burning that preserves the star during the main part of its life, like the Sun is now. And at the end, when that nuclear fuel is burned to heavier elements, such as carbon and eventually to iron, the heat generation stops and the material can't support itself anymore and collapses into the middle, at which point a supernova explosion ensues and the remnant, depending on how massive the original star was, can sometimes be a black hole with a mass somewhere between a couple of solar masses and 10 to 20, as I said earlier. So the vast majority of black holes about which we know, and there are some billion of these in the galaxy, probably formed in this way. But there is another class of objects, like the one at the center of our galaxy and the center of many other galaxies, such as the Andromeda Galaxy, our sister galaxy. These objects have a mass anywhere between a million to several billion times the mass of the Sun. And although some of them may have started as seeds from supernova explosions a long, long time ago and eventually have grown to the point where they are now, it's not clear that all of them could have formed that way. And the reason I say that, and this would lead into another part of the story, the reason I say that is that we now have very, very strong evidence that at least some of these supermassive objects were formed only 700 million years after the Big Bang, much, much earlier than the formation of galaxies and much of the structure that we see in the universe today. So it's starting to look like there was some other mechanism, some other process that led to this early collapse and this catastrophic creation of very strong gravity surrounding these objects, which probably also then acted as nucleation sites that attracted other matter towards them. And that matter, we think, in many cases, may have led to the formation of galaxies. So the odd thing now is that we may actually owe our existence to the formation of these supermassive black holes, because they may have been the seeds that created galaxies, which then, of course, created stars within them and planets and life and so on. So it's quite a long, complex story, and we don't know all the details yet, but some of the pieces of the puzzle are starting to emerge, in that there definitely appear to be several classes of these, and one class having to do with the supermassive objects somehow had a genesis much, much earlier than we thought before, and how they formed is not entirely clear yet.
0: Well, I have a question that many young people ask about black holes. First of all, black holes suck in everything. Even light itself cannot escape. In some sense, they're the ultimate roach hotel. And the Hubble Space Telescope has photographed the black holes eating up whole star systems. So in other words, things check into a black hole, but nothing ever checks out. Well, then the question is, well, a black hole should be invisible. Even light itself cannot escape from a black hole. Therefore, a black hole should be invisible. And yet we have the Hubble Space Telescope taking photographs of perhaps hundreds of black holes in outer space. And so then the question is, how do you photograph something that is invisible?
1: Right. This is this is what's really generating much of the excitement these days with theoretical astrophysicists, and of course the physics community in general. What telescopes that have been built up to this point have seen so far is not really the black hole itself, but what they see is light produced by matter falling into the black hole. Their resolution is not yet good enough for them to make an image of the black hole itself, the event horizon, which is the surface beyond which nothing can escape, including light. So if we really could see the black hole itself, what we would see is a dark shadow in front of a curtain of light. The curtain of light presumably would be produced by matter behind the black hole relative to us, and the black hole would absorb all of the light produced behind it or redirect it away from our line of sight, because gravity can bend the path of light. And so we would see a dark shadow. That's what a black hole would look like if we had a camera with such clarity, such spatial resolution, that we could see detail down to that size. It does look like by the end of the decade, we may have the capability of actually forming such an image. But for now, telescopes such as Hubble and Chandra have not been able to do that yet. So instead, what they show us is images, or what they produce is images of matter falling into the black hole from larger distances, distances much further away than the event horizon itself. Both have done spectacularly in this regard, though. Both Chandra, the X-ray telescope, and Hubble have each produced a very deep image of certain patches of the sky. By deep, we mean that there were patches in the sky, such as one in the constellation of Ursa Major, where there are very, very few objects within our own galaxy inside of that patch. And so it's like looking through a relatively open window to distances much further away than objects within our galaxy. And what they were able to do by staring at these patches was to collect light from objects some 10 to 12 billion light years away. In other words, objects that were producing this light only 700 to 800 million years after the Big Bang. And what they see when they look at these patches is very bright objects, either X-ray objects or ultraviolet or infrared objects in the case of Hubble, objects that number as many as 500 within a region only the size of the full moon. So if you can imagine with your eye looking at a part of the sky that has the size of the full moon, within such a region, these telescopes have been able to produce images of as many as 500 of these objects. And these objects are so far away, they're so bright, that the only way that they could produce this much light is if they're black holes absorbing matter from their environment and converting gravitational and rest mass energy into light. So we believe that when we look at these patches, most of the objects that we see, most of the 500, must be supermassive black holes at that distance in the universe. And what's interesting is that when one extrapolates over the whole sky, these numbers correspond to total numbers of some 300 to 400 million such objects. And we know that that's not all that's there, because that's what we can count. That's what we can see. But some of these objects are probably also obscured by dusty matter falling in towards them, and so it's not clear that we're seeing everything. So the best that we can say is that there must be at least 300 million of these supermassive black holes spread throughout the cosmos. Chandra, of course, has gone on and done even much better than that. It's allowed us to look at the supermassive black hole at the center of our own galaxy with even better clarity, because it's much closer than the others. It's only 25,000 light years away compared to the 12 billion light years of many of these other objects near the beginning of the universe's life. And because this object at the center of our galaxy is so close, we've been able to study it with Chandra and now other instruments as well. The European Space Agency has its own X-ray telescope called XMM Newton, which has done similarly spectacular studies of these objects. But with Chandra, we've been able to see the X-rays produced by the black hole at the center of our galaxy with enough resolution that we can actually place the source, the location of the emitting plasma, within a region no bigger than the distance between the Earth and the Sun. In addition, this object seems to explode roughly once a day, producing a flare of X-rays. The X-ray intensity during these events goes up by anywhere between 30 and 200 times what the intensity is during the quiescent state. And so for a couple of hours, the black hole at the center of our galaxy shines much, much brighter than it otherwise does. And what's intriguing now, and these are the latest results that haven't even been published in the literature, what's intriguing now is that there is very clear evidence that during these events, we can see a periodic pulse. It's like the heartbeat of this object. There's a periodic pulse that occurs roughly once every 20 minutes. The natural interpretation for this, and again, it hasn't been published yet, so we have to look at this more carefully and make sure that we've ruled out all the other possibilities, but the natural interpretation is that what we're looking at is a phenomenon associated with X-rays being produced in a region orbiting the black hole within a distance only 3 to 4 times the size of the event horizon. So although we can't see the event horizon just yet with Chandra or Hubble, nonetheless, we're seeing a phenomenon associated with

0: as being a part of the plasma in orbit around the black hole, and the distance that corresponds to that period is about three times the size of the event horizon. So these are some of the most exciting things that are happening now as we speak, and the prospects will get only better as time passes and Chandra and XMM continue to look and discover additional activity and also with the next generation of telescopes in the pipeline now.
1: Now, everyone asks the question, what happens if you fall into a black hole? No one's ever done that, of course. But could you explain some of the distortions of space-time that occur if you were to fall into a black hole and someone were to observe you falling into a black hole from a distant planet?
0: Right. And the answer to that, of course, depends, not surprisingly, on how massive the black hole is. What one would see falling through the event horizon differs depending on how massive the black hole is compared to the mass of the object or the body falling in. It turns out that for a massive object like the one at the galactic center, which we now understand has roughly 3 million solar masses worth of material contained within it, falling through the event horizon of an object like that, a person would actually not see very much, would actually not feel very strong effects on his or her body. There would be other distortions to the light, but we'll come back to that in a moment. The point is that what happens physically to matter falling through the event horizon depends on how big the object falling in is compared to how big the event horizon is. And the size of the event horizon scales with the mass of the black hole. So, for example, if the sun were to shrink down to the size of a black hole, its event horizon would have a radius of only 3 kilometers, smaller than a city. Whereas the black hole at the galactic center has an event horizon with a radius about 1/20th the distance between the Earth and the sun, which is much, much bigger, of course, than 3 kilometers. And it's the difference or the comparison between the size of the event horizon and the size of the object falling in that determines how much physical damage, if we can put it that way, is done to the object falling in. So because our body is so small compared to the size of the event horizon of the black hole, the galactic center, we could fall right through and not feel very much physical damage. We wouldn't get distorted or pulled or stretched or compressed. We would be able to pass through the event horizon, and then other catastrophic events would ensue, I'm sure, after that. But the process of falling in wouldn't do damage to us. On the other hand, if we were to fall through a smaller black hole, like the sun, again, if the sun were to be compressed to 3 kilometer size, then our body would get stretched at first, pulled apart, and catastrophic damage would follow. We would be disintegrated, and only the atoms and molecules would fall through. So the physical damage is different depending on the size. And a good analogy would be compare standing on the surface of the Earth, where the surface of the Earth, even though it's spherical, looks flat to us because it's so much bigger than us, and then standing on the dome of a cathedral. The dome is also quasi-spherical at the top, but because the size of the sphere is much smaller compared to the Earth and much closer to our size, we feel the curvature of the dome much, much more. And so that's the analogy. A small black hole, because of its greater curvature relative to us, would do more damage to our body falling through than a big black hole does. Now, that's as far as physical damage is concerned. But what we see, though, would be less dependent on the size, and there would be significant distortion to the light path progressively as we get closer and closer to the event horizon. So light, because of gravitational redshift, meaning that photons have progressively less and less energy, not speed. The speed of light is always the same, but the energy of the photons decreases relative to us at infinity as they get closer and closer to the event horizon. Because of that decreasing energy, we have greater and greater difficulty seeing the light. Eventually, as the

0: as the light reaches the event horizon, it's lost all of its energy relative to what we see. And so we wouldn't be able to even detect the light anymore, even though it would still be coming out until it passes through the event horizon. And then beyond that, we wouldn't see it anymore. But as we fall in, because of this effect, we would tend to see primarily light concentrated closer and closer to the zenith angle, right above our head. So as we get closer to the event horizon, we see a progressively smaller cone of light from the rest of the universe until that point when we cross the event horizon itself, and only the light coming directly down would be visible to us. And so we would see these significant distortions because of the light bending and the gravitational redshift. And when we cross the event horizon, then, of course, nothing can go back out, so we can't communicate with the outside world. But what we would see is only light falling directly inwards towards us.
1: Now, Stephen Hawking made headlines a few months ago concerning the information problem. That is, if you take the Encyclopedia Britannica and you were to throw it into a black hole, all that information, said Stephen Hawking, would be permanently lost because it can't be retrieved. However, he took back that position a few months ago. Could you explain to us exactly what is this information problem that Stephen Hawking was addressing that made the front pages of so many newspapers?
0: Right. This is a very important problem, of course, because it's right on the interface between quantum mechanics and general relativity. And as you know yourself very well, Michio, there's this significant conflict between what quantum mechanics says and requires and what classical general relativity says and requires. They're almost the two opposite ends when it comes to this question of information loss and how one treats the force and so on. So in quantum mechanics, information cannot be lost. But in general relativity, which is a classical theory, and these issues hadn't come up at the time when general relativity was being developed, when an object falls through the event horizon, as we were saying before, all the information that it carries with it, the number of protons, the number of electrons, any geometric configuration, past history, whatever it has, is never accessible again to the outside world, to the universe outside of the black hole. And so that's the paradox, or the conflict, I should say. It's not really a paradox, but that's the conflict between quantum mechanics and general relativity.
1: Well, I'm afraid that's it for Exploration. Once again, our first special guest was Dr. Neil Tyson, director of the Hayden Planetarium in New York City, leading African-American scientist. The second special guest was Dr. Fulvia Melia, chairman of the physics department at the University of Arizona and author of the book Edge of Infinity. And be sure to go to my website, www.mkaku.org, mkaku.org. where it lists my complete book tour, because I will be traveling around the country signing books and talking about Parallel Worlds, the new paperback edition of my book, the latest book to discuss cosmology, string theory, higher dimensions, time travel, the birth, and the, perhaps, the end of the universe. Good day.

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You're listening to KSVU 90.1 FM on your dial and streaming around this planet. Coming to you live from Hamilton, Concrete, serving the Upper Skagit County here in the state of Washington. And this is Edgefield on Music. And I have 1 hour of classical music for you. And it's dedicated to the memory of John C. Bromet, better known as Peace Wizard, who always would say and choose Mozart over anything else to listen to. Now, today we have, it is something from Vienna. This is a later work. I was mistaken. I thought it was from Salzburg, but no, it's Kirchhoffverzeichnis 449, so 449. He was in Vienna, and he had a pupil, very talented pupil, named Barbara von Pleuer, better known as Babette. And he dedicated what you're going to hear now for her. She was the daughter of a court counselor who was, that's where Salzburg came in. He had known this person from Salzburg, but at the moment he's in Vienna, where he lived until he died. So let's hear that now. It's great, absolutely great. Who do we have here? Carl Engel on the piano. We have the Vienna Soloist Orchestra, conducted by Wilfried Böttcher. That's a new one. Okay. Well, it's really not a new one. I never really noticed that before. Okay, let's go. Enough of my rattling on. Let's hear something from Wolfgang Amadeus Mozart, which is absolutely exquisite, so enjoy it, and I will sit back and enjoy it with you. Here we go.

Oh my goodness, you've been listening to Mozart, of course. Who else would make every composition totally unique? And the diversity, I'm just amazed. Every time I hear this, and I've been listening to these pieces for a long time, decades, matter of fact, but each one is unique. And that second movement, wasn't that sublime? Well. Thanks to Mozart. What a genius. Okay, well, enough words about that, I guess. Now, let's go on to... Last week I played the Eine kleine Nachtmusik, and on the other side is a serenade in C minor for two horns, two oboes, two clarinets, and two bassoons. Let's hear that now, shall we? And who do we have? Anybody famous here? Well, they should be famous, should they? Oh, I'll just skip that part, because I don't recognize the names, except I've read them for decades. Nevertheless, what's in a name anyway? Okay, let's hear this. Mozart, of course, and get ready. It's another unique piece that Mozart wrote. What a genius. Enjoy this. Oh, who do we have here? We have the Marlborough Festival Orchestra. Where is that, I wonder? Is that in England? Good question. Does anybody know that? I don't know. If you know that, give me a ring. 360-853-8588. Where in the world is Marlborough? That sounds English to me. What do you think? Okay, let's go on, though, and listen to it. Enjoy.

You've been listening to a serenade with two French horns, two oboes, two clarinets, and two bassoons. And that was, I think he wrote this in Salzburg. No, this is confusing. It's 388, and I'm not sure. That's very close to Vienna, but I'm not sure. Well, I don't know everything, that's for sure. Okay, now, you're listening to KSVU 90.1 FM on your dial and streaming around this planet. And for the remaining 9 minutes that I have here, I'm going to turn the record over, and since I was not prepared, I'm going to play the last two movements of the Eine kleine Nachtmusik, which is the Minuetto and Rondo. So have a good day, folks, and please return on Friday at 9 o'clock for more classical music. Yes.

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1: Hey, y'all. The mountains are calling. 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

Hello, I'm Rip Robbins, your host for Opus Dei, an exploratory sampling of musical expression, 1 hour at a time. The Opus Hour is a sound collage, a compendium of recordings, mostly music, but also word pieces, found sounds, samples of human culture. The playlist is derived from my lifetime of listening and finding compatibility, having fun with juxtaposition, exploring the feeling of synthesis within unexpected connections. And the experience is multidimensional with stereo speakers or wearing headphones, which I strongly suggest. Every hour is different. I hope you enjoy the many forms of music and other sounds. I'm all set up with my headphones on and ready to start another hour as we experience the soundscape of life. Opus for today. Here we go.

0: have one. I said you can't have one without the other.
1: Personnel, please disembark now. Cabin crew, stand by.
2: Okay, hi, good morning. It's Billy, and I want to be complete.
1: Ladies and gentlemen, the cabin door is now closed. As a safety precaution, mobile phones and other portable electronic devices must be switched off or put in silent mode. Games may be played using earphones only. Use of lavatory at this time is strictly prohibited. Thank you.
3: Ladies and gentlemen, we are now ready to depart for Cebu. In command of the aircraft is Captain Denise. It will be assisted by First Officer Floyd. Our flying time will be approximately 1 hour. And our estimated time of arrival, weather and traffic permitting, is 12 minutes past the hour of 11 in the morning. Now, ladies and gentlemen, please direct your attention to your lovely cabin crew. We have Billy, who will demonstrate.

Everything it takes to set this scene and make it a marvelous bit. I've got barrels of laughter and hope ever after. And though I don't like to boast, shucks, baby, I've got it. I've got just about everything there is to make this hers and his a terrific affair. I've got dewdrops and oceans and all kinds of notions. And since I dig you the most, I've got the urge to share. Though I have just about everything, I know for sure by now I really want what's lacking. No doubt about it, living without it, I might turn out a slob. At best, remain just a blob. So baby, now won't you supply it? Come on, let's try it. I could go on just as I am, year after year. Yet with that one thing more, I know I'll reach the divine. That's to have you and hope you. Now that I've told you, please make a positive sign saying

Yes, I have just about everything. And from that look you gave, I'm gonna get what's lacking. Hot diggy diggy, I feel so wiggy, I could fly to the moon. Compose a beautiful tune to tell you how much I adore you. And I implore you, just say those words that I long to hear you say. And then my life will be complete and full to the top. I'll just pop and I'll share all my treasures, riches and pleasures, making the two of us one.

Chili Blues number 2, and I believe that's Robert Crumb's band there. And we heard Bob Doro before that, with One Way to View Life as a celebration of love. That's all that matters. And we heard Reefer Headed Woman from 1938. 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
1: Chandu, the magician. Frank Chandler, known in the Far East as Chandu the Magician, is playing a dangerous game. He has deceived the malignant Roxor into thinking him an Egyptian sorcerer, and Roxor has engaged him to perform two feats of black magic. Chandu,

And we heard the Byrds, a live recording, obviously. Pardon for the quality. It's a bootleg from the Fillmore West in San Francisco. And we heard an excerpt of Shandu the Magician, a radio celebrity, first heard in 1931 to 1936. But this recording was from a revival series in 1948. And a few songs back, we heard a 78 RPM of Josh White, folk singer in the 1940s and 50s, doing House of the Rising Sun, and out, followed by the band Them, recording in 1964 with young Van Morrison screaming on vocals, "Baby, please don't go." 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

Close the Gate on Hate, A Nice Thought. Coming up are two live performances, both take a song and extend into a good jam. 8 Miles High, a dirge about being stoned but forced to mingle with the unconscious ones. Of course, that's David Crosby writing mostly with that. And then we're going to hear A Plea for Love, Peace, and Happiness. 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

Thank you very much. I really had a strange trip. So I meant on the plane. I stayed up late last night because I was had a lot of paperwork I had to do, but knowing I had to make this trip here, I didn't mind it too much because I knew I could get me some sleep on the plane. So dig it, I get on the plane and rush to my seat, sit down, and there's a white cat sitting next to me. So naturally, I check him out. Now, let me say this to you. I always haven't had to check out white folks. Now, this is something new happened about 10 months ago in Chicago, one night, walking downtown in the Loop, up on the sidewalk, minding my own business, whistling a little tune. I dig it, there's a white cat walking toward me. Well, he see me coming, and he jumped all the way off the sidewalk and get in the gutter, right? I dig it, as I approach him, very nervously, he said, mister, you're not gonna bother me, you're not gonna hurt me, are you, mister? I said, no, boy. So then I told him who I was. I said, I'm Dick Gregory, dedicated and committed to nonviolence. Oh, that kind of eased his nerves. Yeah, he said, you mean you are the Mr. Dick Gregory? I said, that's right, my man. He said, you mean, mister, you don't carry no gun or no knife? I said, no, gun or no knife. He said, mister, you mean you don't do no shooting or cutting? I said, no, shooting or cutting. He said, you mean you really dedicated to nonviolence, boy? I said, yassir.

0: over, because where I am, they always end up asking the same question.
1: And Mr. Gregory, why would you say there was no violence in the black community last summer?
0: How the hell I know? I can't say that, because then they say I'm militant. Huh? I don't know, have you ever just stopped to think about how many religious hassles is going on in the world today? You ever thought about that? The Catholics and the Protestants is fighting one another. The Arabs and the Jews is fighting one another. Sometimes it kind of makes you wonder what great secret the atheists have that makes them act so godlike. It's an extreme pleasure to be with you young folks this evening. I guess I can truthfully say I spent about 98% of my time today on college campuses, and for a reason. The simple reason is that you young folks in America today is probably the most morally, honest, dedicated, committed group of young people that's ever lived in the history of this country, bar none. And I hope you young folks don't have to continue to read these old right-wing, cracker-controlled newspapers to find out who you are, what you all about. Because you see, the average established newspaper in America is not even morally sound enough to even to discuss you young kids with yourselves. What these newspapers call you, hippie, yippie, irresponsible, bearded, smelly kids, whatever that means. My reaction to that's always been, because you have a beard, why does that mean you have to stink? They don't say anything about Abraham Lincoln. He didn't only have a beard, he was ugly too. You know, as I travel around the country and talk with young folks, it's very embarrassing to me when I have to stand before you young folks and not only tell you that all the problems confronting America today, you young folks will have to solve. I have to say to you that not only do you have to solve all the problems confronting America today, but the embarrassing thing is, I have to tell you, you have to solve problems that you had nothing to do with.
2: We heard from the activist Dick Gregory, who became famous as a comedian, but the jokes became so real for him that he spent the rest of his life trying to raise awareness.

0: have just landed. Please remain seated with your seatbelt fastened until the aircraft has completely stopped. Please wait for the fastened seatbelt sign to be switched off before you get your bags or use the lavatory. Exercise caution when opening the overhead bins, as items inside might have been dislodged or shifted during aircraft movement. Before deplaning, please check your surroundings to ensure you do not leave your personal belongings behind. Thank you.
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2: Ladies and gentlemen, due to the aircraft suite and balance restrictions, guests are requested to the plane by rows. As soon as the passenger door has opened, we shall be deplaning two rows at a time, starting from the rear. On the ground, we advise our passengers to stay clear of the wings, propellers, and engines. For your safety, please walk through designated areas at the ramp as directed by our ground personnel. It is strictly prohibited to walk under the aircraft wings, and please refrain from taking pictures at the ramp due to the busy ground servicing activities. And as a last safety precaution, please wait for the fasten seatbelt signs to be switched off before standing up to get your bags from the bin. Mangyari lamang pong manatiling nakaupo at hintayin mawala ang ilaw sa fasten seatbelt signs bago tumayo upang kunin ang inyong mga kagamitan. Maraming salamat po. It is now safer to stand up and get your bags from the bin.

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Thank you. How glad the many millions of Annabelles and Lillians would be to capture me. But you had such persistence, you wore down my resistance. I fell, and it was swell. I'm your big and brave and handsome Romeo. How I won you, I shall never, never know. It's not that I'm attractive, but oh, my heart grew active when you came into view.

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Could you care for a lovely cottage that you want to meet Monday? We pick out the furniture. The world will pardon my mush, 'cause I have got a crush.

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For a lovely cottage that we could share. 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

Here is classical music from Beethoven to Bernstein, two of the greatest musicians of all time. We play the big hits by such composers as Chopin, Tchaikovsky, Brahms, Ravel, Shostakovich, and many others. I am your host, Roger Berger, from Ames, Iowa, and here we go.

The prominent French composer, Maurice Ravel, born in 1875, was a major factor in the creation of modern music. He lived until 1937 and saw many innovations become permanent and accepted. He was friends with George Gershwin as well as Claude Debussy. Ravel composed many high-quality, very listenable works, mostly in the modern vein, but not totally. Some of his biggest hits were The Mother Goose Suite, Tombeau de Couperin, and Pavane for a Dead Princess. There are many others. By far his most famous work was Bolero, which consists of a single melody repeated over and over and over until the final dramatic coda slightly changes the melody. It irked Ravel no end that this rather, I'd say, simple-minded by comparison, this particular piece became by far the most popular of all his works. For better or worse, and personally I think it's for the better, much better, here is Bolero by Maurice Ravel.

Bolero, a unique piece of music, especially in the classical vein. It is very unusual to have a piece of music like this, but the author's credentials and skills are unchallenged. This piece is loved by many, hated by a few, perhaps including by the composer. Now on to another Ravel masterpiece. This is called, in English, Pavane for a Dead Princess.

Pavane for a Dead Princess, a short tone poem by Maurice Ravel. Pavane is a French word for a slow processional dance. Now we get to hear a somewhat longer composition by Ravel called Rhapsodie Espagnole. This captures the spirit of Spanish music, much like the opera Carmen, which was written by another Frenchman, Georges Bizet. The Rhapsodie Espagnole reflects Ravel's Spanish heritage. Two of the four movements are titled Malagueña and Habanera. These are both well-known Spanish musical forms.

Rhapsody Espanol, composed by Maurice Ravel in 1908. Ravel's mom was Spanish, and although he was born in France, his home was near the Spanish border, and he frequently went across the border into Spain. He had a lifelong fascination with Spanish music. Here is another piece with a Spanish flavor, titled Alvarado del Gracioso. He composed it in 1905 for piano and then orchestrated it in 1918. In this performance, the Detroit Symphony is conducted by Paul Paré.

Alvarado del Gracioso by Maurice Ravel. Concluding today's All Ravel program is a well-known piece, The Noble and Sentimental Waltzes. I wonder about the connotation of that title. Does it mean some of the waltzes are noble and on others are sentimental, or is it the opposite? They are all noble and sentimental. Well, I honestly don't know. Probably doesn't matter. You can decide. Here it goes.

0: The Noble and Sentimental Waltzes by Maurice Ravel. I am your host, Roger Berger. This is Community Radio. 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

Welcome aboard, my friends. You are tuned to Modern Jet Set. Thank you for flying the fancy skies. My name is Iris Berkeley. I am your pilot and your flight attendant for flight number 301 of the soundtrack to your utterly fabulous Secret Agent Oh So Funky Life. And we took off this time from Miami with a track called Miami from Pigeon's stunning debut from the Margate UK five-piece, who described their sound as, quote, William Onyebur in outer space or early Hot Chip in a 70s New York loft. The record is out of national, and I'm looking forward to much, much more of that. We got Freddie Todd in the background, Detroit beatmaker from 2022's record 1990. It's called Sanatine, and we're going to keep this kind of jungle thing going on for a little while. If you need anything in the meantime, just hit that button above your head with a picture of a party hat on it, and someone will be around to assist you shortly. You can also email the flight deck anytime, day or night, at mail@modernjetset.com. I think you're going to like this one. It kind of goes a little bit of everywhere. So hang on tight. It's Modern Jet Set.

find yourself in an unceasing agony dangling before your eyes, for there's just a flimsy construction parting your time from its end.

Thank you for flying with Modern Jet Set. I am Iris Berkeley. We are a little more than a quarter of the way through this hour-long flight, and in the background is Denver producer Mux Mool. Off Skull Taste 2 from 2020 on Young Heavy Souls record, it's called Old Where It Counts, wrapping up a set that also included something new from Evax, and that is one half of the legendary duo Ratatat. He's back with something giving some serious Moby vibes on Because Music. The record is Just Like Fire. We heard When I'm Gone. Before that, a classic from Bjork topped the European pop charts in about 1993, still holding up super well today. From debut, that's Bjork's first after disbanding the Sugar Cubes, we heard Human Behavior. And to start us off, Murex, debut single from the Swedish avant-pop artist on Young Records, a single called Massacre. Have a few surprises coming up ahead. I don't want to spoil them, but I don't think you're going to catch this next one coming, so stay right where you're at. And as always, thanks for flying with Modern Jet Set.

We'll call that one an ice cream sandwich of sorts, vintage and modern, to bring us to the halfway point of today's modern jet set flight. First up, you would not expect this, but we heard from Mike D, first new music from a Beastie Boy in 15 years, created it with his son's band, Very Nice Person, a single called Switch Up. And then while we were at it, Beck, in that vein, We Dance Alone from his 10th record from 2005's The Information. Recording took place on that one from 03 to 06 at the same time he was also working on his 2005 record, Cuero. And then that ice cream sandwich, Helado Tropical, the pairing we did not expect and I am so grateful for. Helado Negro and Reina Tropical sound beautiful together ahead of a new co-worked LP called Helado Tropical. We heard Tocando. I'm Iris Berkeley. We are halfway through today's modern jet set flight, but there is so much awaiting in the second half. So stay right where you're at. And as always, thank you ever so much for flying the fancy skies.

It's Modern Jet Set. Thank you for joining us on this hour-long escapade through the fancy skies. We kicked off our second half with some soulful, gone psychedelic sounds. First up was Paris-born singer-songwriter Tuweo on an album called Outsider. That one's produced by Adrian Quesada of the Black Pumas, and we heard Up for Soul. After that, the Womack sisters, Daptone Records debut for the trio with some serious soul pedigree. It's called Chauffeur, a single from the new self titled from 2026. It's talking about the trials and tribulations of making it as an Uber driver. And then after that, something new from The Sincere's LA's Joey Quinones and friends on a new September 2026 album called Love Stories. We heard Did You Know? In the background right now, a brand new project from The Empress. That's library music legends Paul Osborne of Project Gemini teaming up with Paul Elliott of Pleasurewood. It's an epic psych romp called Fortune Teller, and this one's Blood Money. So if you need yourself some more Jet Set lovin' during the rest of your week, you are in luck. You can always find an instant replay of this most recent flight over on modernjetset.com, plus archives and other goodies for you frequent flyers. If you just want to say hi, you can do that anytime at all at mail@modernjetset.com. We have some serious globetrotting to take care of before we reach our final destination. Keep those passports out, and thanks for flying.

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1: 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Oh, yeah.

0: And friends, this is our final descent here on Modern Jet Set. We got Mombasa with Al Rahman in the background. Something new from Blind Yeo before that called Color Pillow on 2026's The Lemoine Point. And Nora Mint Semali with Mughadim Kar off last year's Yenebet. Started off this final set with the Ngozi family and Umzanga from Gate Crash 78. And I am Iris Berkeley. You want to hear any more of this, you can always find our most recent flight and a full show archive whenever you need a getaway over at modernjetset.com. But until we meet again, stay safe, stay sane, stay sassy, and most importantly, stay sexy, my friends.
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It's a beautiful sunny day out there, lots of good vibes, so I figured we'd kick off today's show with one of my favorite little summer anthems.

What better way to welcome in the warm, sunny summer June days than with a little bit of a 2010s throwback? Here we go.

It's been Spirit Week, and today is actually Decade Day. Of course, I went with the 70s, but I think it's funny that this show has been quite the compilation of the decades. So let's run some more of my favorite summer oldies but goldies.

Before I play the final song for today's show, I want to give a huge shout out to the class of 2026 all around Skagit Valley. Whether you've already graduated or you're almost there, congratulations on everyone's achievements. And remember, don't stop believing. Thank you guys for tuning in to MJ's Mixtape. Have a great summer. And remember, stay groovy.

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1: Hey y'all, the mountains are calling. 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
2: Measles cases continue to increase in Washington this year. To date, Washington State has confirmed 45 cases of measles in 2026. Adults and children should get up to date on the MMR vaccine as soon as possible. Anyone with signs of measles should stay home to prevent it from spreading. High fever, cough, and red eyes can show up days before you see a rash. Measles is highly contagious and spreads through the air when a sick person coughs, sneezes, breathes, or talks. The virus can stay in the air for up to 2 hours after a person has left the area. Symptoms usually appear 7 to 21 days after exposure. KSVR would like to thank the Washington State Department of Health for their support.
3: I'm Nita Cahill, instructor at Skagit Valley College, and I would like to welcome you to interviews with international students of Skagit Valley College. We are presenting a conversation between two English for Academic Purposes students, which is an intensive and semi-intensive set of courses to help prepare students who speak other languages to help succeed in college classes. The college classes focus on listening and speaking skills and include students with a range of language levels. Today, we have six students who will be speaking from this quarter's class. So now listen as the students ask questions with each other in three segments. First up is Keita from Japan and Begmarat from Turkmenistan.
4: What is your name?
5: My name is Begmarat.
4: Where are you from?
5: I'm from Turkmenistan. It is Asia. It is close to Iran and Afghanistan.
4: Which country would you like to visit?
5: I would like to visit Germany. Again, it is a very good country. I have been to Germany 20 times. I like here people.
4: If you could travel, drive somewhere, where would you go?
5: I will drive to California because my friend living here. And it is very and sunny.
4: How do you spend free time with friends?
5: I like to go to restaurants. With my friend, we talk a lot. Sometimes we have barbecue party. It is very fun. What is your name?
4: I'm Keita Gonsho.
5: Where are you from?
4: I'm from Japan. I was born in Tokyo.
5: What did you choose at school?
4: 2 years ago, I could get an offer to play soccer from Skagit Valley College, and I have an older friend who is from the same high school in Japan, so I could get information about this school from him. Also, at first, I didn't want to go to the countryside because I wanted to enjoy my study abroad in an exciting place, but Seattle and Vancouver are fun city, so I thought that I could still do sightseeing near Mount Vernon.
5: What is difficult for you right now?
4: I think English is difficult for me right now because my first language is Japanese, so I can't speak English very well. However, I have to do many things in English, for example, soccer, study, working, and housing. I think I need to learn more English, but I feel like my English level is improving little by little.
5: Who is important in your life?
4: I think my parents are the most important people in my life because They support me and pay for soccer and other activities. They have helped me since I was born, so I'm very thankful for them.
5: If you could travel anywhere, where would you go?
4: If I could travel anywhere, I would go to England because I have a soccer teammates I met here who are from England, and I wanted to watch a soccer game with them.
5: What is sometimes new you want to try?
4: I wanted to try fishing. Two weeks ago, my friends invited me, and I'm gonna go next time. I wanna get new hobby, so I'm excited.
3: Now we have Taisia from Ukraine and Lamia from Bangladesh.
6: Hi guys, my name is Taisia.
7: My name is Lamia.
6: I'm from Ukraine.
7: And I'm from Bangladesh.
6: Today we will ask some questions.
7: Okay, let's start.
6: Please Lamia, tell us, are people protecting and saving the nature and animals in Bangladesh? If yes, how can you see it?
7: Yes, people in Bangladesh are becoming more aware in protecting nature. There are national parks, wildlife protection programs, and campaigns to reduce pollution. You can clearly see this through different real-life action by organizations and government.
6: Okay. Which places do you like in Bangladesh? Can you recommend some for visitors?
7: Bangladesh has many beautiful tourist places, full of nature, culture, and history. Popular places in Bangladesh include Cox's Bazar, which is a long ocean beach, Sundarban, which has the largest mangrove forest, Sylhet, where you can see a tea garden, Ratchathur Swamp Forest, and Bagerhat, the 60-dome mosque, which is a historical mosque from the 15th century. These are great for visitors.
6: Interesting. My next question: which dishes do you recommend for the first-time visitors? Are there any to avoid?
7: If you are visiting Bangladesh for the first time, the food is one of the best parts, but it can also be a bit intense. If you are not used to it, you can try biryani, hilsa fish, which is the national fish, beef and fish curry, various bhartas, which is made of mashed vegetables and fish, pitha and mishti doi, which are sweets. If you are not used to it, you should avoid spicy food because these can be super hot.
6: Oh yeah, but totally sounds tasty. And next my question: what is your best memory in Bangladesh?
7: My best memory is spending time with my family during the two Eids, Bengali New Year, and going to book fairs and enjoying foods and traditions together.
6: Okay, and a last question. What is your opinion about school and university education in Bangladesh?
7: Education is improving with many good schools and universities, but our city and village education systems are quite different. Our village education system needs to be improved more.
6: Okay, thank you for talking. It was very interesting.
7: Thank you.
6: Maybe do you have some question for me?
7: Yeah, let's start.
6: Okay.
7: Okay, what is your dream job and why?
6: I hope to be a great foreign language teacher in the future, or maybe also a translator or interpreter. I really like different languages and communicating with the people from different cultures, countries, and traditions. Is it very interesting? Also, I want to provide the opportunity for such communication to other people, as I was once given such opportunities. Different languages not only open up new knowledge to us, but also expanding our imagination and thinking.
7: Oh, okay. What kind of people do you feel most comfortable with?
6: I feel more comfortable with open people, not rigid or radical ones. I prefer people who do not demand too much from me and who do not put me in an awkward position. I like friends who will not talk about me behind my back and who are always sincere. But I feel even more comfortable around animals.
7: Okay, that's interesting. What is your favorite season of the year and why?
6: I like all four seasons, especially when they are moderate. Each season brings something fun and is different with its picturesque colors and the smell of the air. Each has its own beautiful memories in my mind. But right now, I prefer spring and autumn. This is when it's comfortable to be dressed in jeans and a t-shirt and maybe a light jacket. I like it best when is it not too hot. When, after a short run, you are not sweaty from the heat or from heavy clothes, and you will not get sick after stopping and standing outside for a while. Spring and fall is when is it comfortable to do almost any kind of sports and travel.
7: What is your dream country to visit?
6: I really enjoy traveling and learning new things about different countries and the peoples that inhabit them. But there are some countries that I have truly dreamed of visiting since I was a child. These are Ireland and Scotland. I have always been fascinated by their courage, freedom, and care for their families, clans, and the bravery of their legends, Celtic culture, and the Templars. Unfortunately, I know little about their architecture, and I am 100% sure that I do not know much about the people. But I really hope to see her and feel all the beauty of this lens in person someday.
7: Wow, that's a great plan.
6: Thank you so much.
7: You're welcome.
6: See you.
3: And finally, here is Hana from Vietnam and Yushi from Japan.
8: Hi, how are you today?
9: I'm good. How are you?
8: Good too. Can you introduce yourself?
9: Yeah, my name is Yushi Tanaka. I'm from Japan.
8: Yeah.
9: Nice to meet you.
8: Nice to meet you too. Can I ask you some questions?
9: Yep.
8: Okay, the first one, what do you want to do if you have free time?
9: I want to play video games and hang out with my friends. When we have free time, my favorite game is a soccer game called FIFA 26. Has fun and relaxing.
8: Oh, that's so good. So, what's your hobby?
9: My hobbies are watching UFC and trading FX games, because I enjoy the excitement.
8: Okay. If you have two options, stay in the U.S. or get a green card, so which one would you choose?
9: I wanna go back home to my country.
8: Why?
9: Because there I can use my language and live with my friend, family and friends.
8: Oh, so if you could visit three countries, where would you go?
9: I would go to Brazil, Italy, and Korean.
8: Why?
9: Because I like soccer, and Brazil is famous for soccer and has won many World Cups. Italy has a lot of history and famous cities like Rome and Venice. Korean is romantic and exciting. I want to eat Korean street food. They are my dream place to visit someday.
8: Oh, that sounds good. So, last question for you is, what is your favorite season?
9: My favorite season is summer.
8: Why?
9: Because I can travel, go outside, and enjoy the warm weather. I like to play soccer, swim, and have barbecues. Summer is very fun for me.
8: Thank you for your answer.
9: Yeah, thank you. Hello.
8: Hi.
9: How are you?
8: I'm good. How about you?
9: I'm good. I'm Yushi. Nice to meet you.
8: Nice to meet you. I'm Nguyen. I'm from Vietnam. So how about you? Where are you from?
9: I'm from Japan. Yeah. Can I ask some question? Yeah. Why did you come to the U.S.?
8: I came to U.S. because it's my dream and my family dream. And education in the U.S. is very good for me. I like all things in here and I want to spend my time to study.
9: Good. What's your hobby?
8: My hobby is hanging out with my friend and watch the movie.
9: Yeah, why?
8: For the watching the movie, because when I was a little, I watched a lot of movies from all countries and I like to spend my time to enjoy the movie. For hanging out with my friends, like my friends, they are like medicine. They help me feel better than when I feel bad and stressed.
9: Good. Yeah. If you have two options, stay in the US and get a green card or go back to your country, which one would you choose?
8: Actually, I want to stay here and get a green card because I spend a lot of time to come here to study and I think it's very good to stay here and get a green card because I like my life in here.
9: Okay. Do you like study English?
8: Yes, I do.
9: Why?
8: Because for me, English is very important when we go to somewhere to travel and we cannot use our old language. So we try to study English because it's a language somebody else can understand me.
9: Okay. Do you want to study a different language?
8: Yes.
9: If you do want to language, would you choose?
8: Yeah, maybe I will study Chinese.
9: Why?
8: Because for me, I got a lot of movies from Chinese. So I think for study Chinese, it's easier than for me to study. And I like the culture and traditional custom.
9: Okay. Okay. If you have 500, what would you do?
8: For me, if I have 500, I will give to my mom. Because I come here to study, I use a lot of money from my mom. So if I have a little, I will send to her because he give me a lot.
9: Okay, thank you.
8: Thank you too.
9: Yeah.
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1: Hi, I wanted to dedicate a song to music. Music, it's me, Sam. I just wanted to tell you how I feel about you and how much you mean to me. 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You just made such a big difference in my life. I just wanted you to know that, and I hope you feel the same way about me.

0: From New York, this is Democracy Now!
1: Unfortunately, the United States is undermining this diplomatic process, both through contradictory messaging, through its constantly shifting positions and demands, and more seriously, through repeated violations of the ceasefire.
0: As Iran and the United States exchange missile and drone strikes overnight, President Trump just posted on social media, Iran has taken too long to negotiate a ceasefire deal and will now have to, quote unquote, pay the price. We'll go to Tehran. Then as basketball fans watch game four of the playoffs tonight at Madison Square Garden, owner James Dolan Stadium will be watching the fans. We'll look at a Wired investigation headlined The Shocking Secrets of Madison Square Garden's Surveillance Machine.
2: It has implications for you, even if you've never stepped foot in Madison Square Garden. What happened in MSG isn't an outlier. It's a model.
0: Then the Trump administration begins dismantling a $370 million ocean floor observatory network that monitors critical global climate data.
3: Now the Trump administration is treating the ocean like a gas station and a garbage dump. They're initiating Project 2025's plan to basically tear out the eyes and ears of science in the ocean.
0: We'll speak to environmental journalist David Helvard and to a NASA climate scientist who was forced to resign after 15 years.
4: I'm Peter Kalmus. I was a climate scientist at NASA's Jet Propulsion Laboratory until Monday when I was forced to resign. The surface reason is because of a return to office mandate, but I think a deeper reason is because this administration hates science and scientists, especially climate science.
0: All that and more coming up. Welcome to Democracy Now!, democracynow.org, The War and Peace Report. I'm Amy Goodman. This morning, President Trump posted on Truth Social, Iran's taken too long to negotiate a ceasefire deal and will now have to, quote unquote, pay the price. This comes as the U.S. military says it completed strikes against Iran that were reportedly in response to the downing of a U.S. Apache helicopter near the Strait of Hormuz. Iranian state media is reporting around 20,000 Iranians have lost access to drinking water after two reservoirs were reportedly hit by U.S. strikes. Two U.S. officials told CNN the Apache helicopter was brought down by an Iranian drone and said it was unclear whether the helicopter was intentionally targeted. An Apache helicopter cost between $52 million to over $100 million, while an Iranian Shahed drone cost roughly $35,000 to make. Iran said it launched retaliatory strikes on U.S. targets in the region. This morning, Iran's Revolutionary Guard said they had carried out missile and drone attacks on U.S. military bases in Jordan, Kuwait, and Bahrain. In Lebanon, Israeli strikes killed at least eight people in the city of Tyre, despite Iran warning it would resume attacks against Israel if the strikes continued. The Israeli military issued new evacuation orders for Tyre, including its Christian quarter, for the first time. Across southern Lebanon, Israeli air and artillery strikes killed at least 13 people Tuesday. Since March, Israel's killed at least 3,600 people, according to the Lebanese Health Ministry. A fifth of the population has been displaced, over 1 million people. A new report by the United Nations says armed groups and police units in Gaza have beaten, maimed, and publicly executed dozens of Palestinians. The UN documented hundreds of cases of extrajudicial punishment, including, quote, kneecapping, bone breaking with metal pipes or cement bricks and beatings, unquote. Al Jazeera's reported certain armed groups in Gaza have been known to serve as Israeli agents and that Israel's provided weapons and other assistance for these groups to oppose Hamas. In related news, Dr. Hussam Abu Safia, the director of Kamel Adwan Hospital in northern Gaza, who was detained by Israeli forces in December 2024, has been reportedly transferred to another prison and placed in solitary confinement, according to the Israeli group Physicians for Human Rights. Dr. Abu Safia has reportedly faced torture, starvation, and denial of medical care as his health worsens after over 500 days of Israeli imprisonment without charge. Meanwhile, a separate UN report has found Israeli forces are directly involved in settler attacks that have killed, wounded, and displaced Palestinians in the occupied West Bank, while Israeli soldiers protect settlers. This comes as France has banned Israeli finance minister Bezalel Smotrich from entering France for promoting the annexation of the occupied West Bank and Gaza. In related news, Italian prosecutors have launched a probe against far-right Israeli National Security Minister Itamar Ben-Gvir over reports of torture by members of the Gaza Humanitarian Aid Flotilla who were abducted by Israeli forces last month. In Kenya, police forces fatally shot a man as hundreds of people gathered to protest an Ebola quarantine facility for U.S. citizens in the town of Nanyuki. Witnesses told Reuters the man was seen with a bullet wound to the head as his body laid motionless in the back of a police vehicle. This came after Kenyan police on Tuesday fired tear gas and detained several residents who are protesting the U.S.-backed facility.
5: As a resident, I can say that we don't have the capability of dealing with this disease. So what we want is to be heard as a resident of Laikipia, constituency or Laikipia at large, and the whole country, because if it starts here, we believe that the whole country will get the disease, and we won't have a way to deal with it. We don't have civic education on safety measures.
0: U.S. plans to open the facility are reportedly moving forward despite a Kenyan court order from May that had suspended further construction. A World Cup referee from Somalia returned home Wednesday after being denied entry into the United States just days before the start of the World Cup. Omar Artan was due to be the first referee from Somalia to officiate at a World Cup and has been named one of Africa's top referees. Artan had flown into Miami International Airport from Turkey, was reportedly told by U.S. Customs and Border Protection agents that he was inadmissible to the U.S. Artan arrived in the Somali capital of Mogadishu earlier today, where he was welcomed by soccer fans.
6: Our referee is an international standard. He has officiated international matches in Africa and Asia, and he was on his way to officiate global football matches. It would have been his first time participating in the world football stage. We are saddened by the way he was discriminated against, and we strongly condemn this act.
0: Trump's immigration crackdown and visa restrictions have disrupted travel into the U.S. for scores of World Cup fans and players from qualifying nations, with advocates around the world condemning Trump's policies. In Northern Ireland, anti-immigration riots are roiling Belfast after an asylum seeker from Sudan was charged with attempted murder in the stabbing attack of a man. Firefighters and emergency responders escorted immigrant families from their homes after cars and garbage cans were set on fire and used to create roadblocks around Belfast. Michelle O'Neill, the First Minister of Northern Ireland, said in a statement, quote, "Groups of masked men burning families out of their homes is nothing less than disgusting cowardice. This has nothing to do with community. This is outright thuggery," unquote. A federal judge permanently blocked Alabama from executing 49-year-old prisoner Jeffrey Lee by nitrogen gas, ruling the method violates the U.S. Constitution's ban on cruel and unusual punishment. Lee was scheduled to be executed Thursday at an Alabama prison. Alabama's attorney general said the state is appealing the decision, which means the case could end up before the U.S. Supreme Court. House Republicans have approved a $70 billion budget reconciliation package to fund President Trump's immigration crackdown through the end of his term, again bypassing Congress's annual appropriations process. The measure now heads to Trump's desk to be signed into law, ending a months-long funding standoff between Republicans and Democrats following the fatal shootings of Alex Preti and Renee Good in Minneapolis. This funding package comes in addition to the $170 billion already approved for ICE and Border Patrol last year as part of Trump's so-called One Big Beautiful Bill. Democratic Congressmember Maxwell Frost said on social media, quote, "Instead of investing in you and ensuring you can afford your health care, groceries or rent, they chose to hand $70 billion to agencies operating without any guardrails while terrorizing and brutalizing our communities," Congressman Frost wrote. In more immigration news, an investigation by the Associated Press has found the Trump administration separated dozens of immigrant children from their parents for a second time. These families had been previously separated during Trump's first term as he enforced his so-called zero-tolerance policy, leading to hundreds of children being ripped from their parents at the U.S.-Mexico border. Trump officials have reseparated the families in violation of a landmark legal settlement that was meant to reunite immigrant children with their parents. Under Trump's second term, some of these parents have been detained in ICE jails and others wrongfully deported and forced to leave their children in the U.S. Meanwhile, an estimated 500 babies and toddlers have been reportedly jailed by ICE since Trump's return to the White House. On Capitol Hill, Leslie Groff, the former assistant to the late convicted sex offender Jeffrey Epstein, testified before the House Oversight Committee behind closed doors Tuesday. Groff worked for Epstein for nearly 20 years. Her name appears more than 150,000 times in the Justice Department's Epstein files. Groff scheduled massages for Epstein from women, as well as meetings with influential people. Microsoft's co-founder Bill Gates is set to speak to the same House panel today. The Trump family is promoting commemorative coins for an Ultimate Fighting Championship UFC fight scheduled for June 14th on the White House South Lawn. The event is set to take place on President Trump's 80th birthday, being framed, though, as part of the U.S.'s 250th anniversary celebration. The coins feature Trump's face and range from a silver version priced at nearly $250 to a gold medallion costing just under $12,000. The White House is also restricting press access to the event, handing the UFC control over which journalists receive credentials. Most reporters will be relegated to viewing screens at a nearby park or hotel and will be barred from their usual workspaces, including the briefing room. And voters headed to the polls for primary elections in four states Tuesday: South Carolina, Maine, Nevada, and North Dakota. In Maine, 41-year-old Oysterman Marine veteran Graham Plattner won the state's Democratic primary for Senate. Despite a series of controversies, Plattner defeated the state's governor, Janet Mills, by winning 72% of the vote. He will now face incumbent Senator Republican Susan Collins, who ran unopposed in the GOP primary. She's seeking a sixth term in the U.S. Senate. This is Graham Plattner speaking in Blue Hill, Maine, at his victory party Tuesday night.
7: Now, the truth is, Susan Collins doesn't serve us. She serves Donald Trump. She serves the Epstein class. She serves her corporate donors and the corrupt political system that has rigged the economy against us. She does not serve us, and so we will defeat Susan Collins. We will take back this Senate seat. We will take back our power. And when we do, I want you to imagine what it will feel like when we hold Trump and his criminal enterprise to account.
0: You can see our coverage of the Maine Senate race at democracynow.org. In South Carolina, Republican Congressmember Nancy Mace lost in the GOP primary for governor. She came in fifth place, Trump-backed Pamela Yvette, South Carolina's lieutenant governor, and Alan Wilson, the state's attorney general, advanced to a runoff. It's the latest victory for President Trump after his ousting of Republican Congressmember Thomas Massie of Kentucky, who, along with Mace, was one of four House Republicans to join a vote compelling the Justice Department to release all of the Epstein files. And in California, Republican Steve Hilton, a former Fox News host, has advanced to the general election in the gubernatorial race. He will face off against Democrat Javier Becerra, the former Health and Human Services Secretary under President Biden. And those are some of the headlines. This is Democracy Now!, democracynow.org, The War and Peace Report. I'm Amy Goodman. This morning, President Trump posted on Truth Social that Iran has taken too long to negotiate a ceasefire deal and will now have to, quote unquote, pay the price. This comes as the U.S. military said it had completed strikes against Iran that were reportedly in response to the downing of a U.S. Apache helicopter near the Strait of Hormuz. Iranian state media is reporting around 20,000 Iranians have lost access to drinking water after two reservoirs were reportedly hit by U.S. strikes. Two U.S. officials told CNN the Apache helicopter was brought down by an Iranian drone and said it was unclear whether the helicopter was intentionally targeted. An Apache helicopter costs between $52 and over $100 million, while an Iranian Shahed drone costs roughly $35,000. Iran said it launched retaliatory strikes on U.S. targets in the region. This morning, Iran's Revolutionary Guard said they had carried out missile and drone attacks on U.S. military bases in Jordan, Kuwait, and Bahrain. This is Iran's president, Masoud Pezeshkian.
8: We must get out of this no war, no peace state. War is certainly not in the country's interest. But if they think that by violating our dignity, our territory, and our homeland, we will surrender or back down, then let them only dream about it. This is not something that we will back down from.
0: The social media post made by President Trump this morning said, quote, Iran is all talk and no action. The bully of the Middle East is dead, in all caps. They've taken too long to negotiate a deal that would have been great for them. Now they will have to pay the price, unquote. For more, we go to the Iranian capital, Tehran, where we're joined by Mohammed Aslami, research fellow at the University of Tehran. His latest piece he co-authored for Responsible Statecraft. It's headlined, The Persian Gulf is Blowing Up. These three obstacles explain why. If Mohammed, thanks so much for being with us. If you could explain why, but start off by responding to President Trump saying Iran will now pay the price after saying that they were days away, the U.S. and Iran, from reaching an agreement, which he has said dozens and dozens of times before.
9: First of all, thank you so much for having me, Amy. I should say that this war, which is a war of choice, a collaboration between Donald Trump and Bibi Netanyahu, is based on a series of miscalculations regarding the Iranian people, Iranian political system, Iranian economy and resilience, and also the role of the Americans in the regional order around the Persian Gulf. Right now, Donald Trump is threatening Iranians while he didn't achieve none of his declared objectives during the war. The Iranian political system is intact. The Iranian nuclear program, which has lots of capabilities according to NPT, Non-Proliferation Treaty, is continuing. The Iranian stockpile is in the hand of the Iranians. It is about 100 days that the Iranians closed the Strait of Hormuz and the U.S. naval blockade cannot and couldn't open the Strait of Hormuz. And right now, Donald Trump is threatening again to bomb Iran. It is not the way that he can proceed. Right now, there are three challenges that they faced during the negotiations between Iranian and Americans. First of all, Donald Trump is thinking about face saving in a war he cannot win and he cannot leave. He's not thinking about the details of the negotiations. He's thinking about his social media account through social and other things. The second point is, while the Americans are asking Iranians to act and to do irreversible actions, they cannot offer Iranian the same irreversible actions. Right now, Donald Trump is out of his card. I mean, maximum pressure and the sanctions doesn't work. A campaign of two military powers in the region and internationally didn't work. A coercive diplomacy didn't work, and right now he's again threatening the Iranians. So Iranians understood by Donald Trump 1 and Donald Trump 2 that sanctions relief is not something irreversible from the American side. While the Americans are asking Iranians to do irreversible actions. And the second and the third point is about the regional order. Donald Trump sacrificed the interest of the American people. Donald Trump sacrificed the future of the so-called American allies around Persian Gulf. These are Arab states around Persian Gulf interests sacrificed by Donald Trump. The so-called, international order or regional order around Persian Gulf was based on American promises to defend these countries. But after this war, these Arab states understood that Donald Trump and the Americans will not defend them in any kind of circumstance. And right now, the Strait of Hormuz is closed. So Donald Trump is asking Iranians to trust him. And one of the most corrupted persons, one of the most unreliable persons in the decades in international relations, a man who has betrayed the diplomacy 2 times. Last war, Iranian Americans were in active negotiations when Donald Trump and Bibi Netanyahu started this war against the Iranians. He asking Iranians to trust him and sign a useless memorandum of understanding and see what happens after 13 days or 16 days. Right now, he's putting pressure on the Iranians not to release the Iranian frozen asset. This is not working. And if he wants to start a new campaign against Iran, I don't think that he can achieve none of his declared goals again.
0: The latest news we have, Mohammed, about a reservoir hit by the U.S. military, that 20,000 people are out of drinking water. I think it's in southern Iran. Have you heard anything about this? And then specifically to respond to this latest tweet of Donald Trump saying Iran will pay the price. I'm wondering the response in the streets, those who support the regime in Iran and even those who don't.
9: You know, Donald Trump, for Iranians, is an iconic person who is famous for his lies and broken promises. Donald Trump started this war claiming that he's going to do something for the interest of the Iranian people. After he understood that he cannot, have this kind of very quick success by attacking Iran and assassinating the Iranian leaders, he threatened all the Iranians. He said lots of inappropriate words about Iranians, not only about the Islamic Republic. He said that he's going to finish the Iranian civilization. I'm sure that he does not know the meaning of this, the word civilization, because a civilization cannot be done and cannot be finished by bombing. So right now, by bombing the water facilities in Iranian cities, Iranian understood, and they were understood during the war, that Donald Trump is not thinking for a minute about the future of the Iranian people. Right now, lots of cities, including Tehran, the capital city, every night are lots of people chanting all around the street against Trump. And also, I should say that, unfortunately, many of them are chanting against negotiation with Donald Trump. And it is interesting that after lots of negotiations in Islamabad, in Qatar, and also lots of back-channel negotiations between Iranian and Americans, those ordinary people in Tehran streets saying that we were right from the day one when we asked you not to negotiate with Donald Trump. And right now, they are asking the Iranian military, forces to retaliate what happened during the war.
0: Finally, I wanted to ask you, although it may sound strange, about the sports game, about World Cup. Mexico says that the Iranian soccer team can sleep there because they haven't been allowed to come into the United States except to play, though the Iranian World Cup players will now be allowed to enter the U.S. the day before matches. But I wanted to ask you about their PIN, 165, when they recently... 168. When they recently played a game, they held the backpacks of symbolizing the Iranian girls who were killed in southern Iran in Menab. That number 168 is referring to the children that were killed at the girls' school there with the U.S. Tomahawk missile. Is this being paid attention to at the same time, Mohammed?
9: First of all, regarding the soccer and football. Soccer and football is a symbol of dignity for the Iranian ordinary people. Donald Trump administration, by these disrespectful actions against the Iranian team, is uncovering their intentions regarding the Iranian people. It's not about the Iranian political system. And talking about Minab, and I should also add what happened in Lomer. They have tested new bombs with the Iranian, I mean, civilians and victims, Iranian victims in Minab, the girls in Minab, and also the civilians in Lomer. It is a very, very sad story. Lots of years we should talk about what happened in Minab. Those girls and those boys, that kids in Minab, were not among these political calculations. The American, I mean, Trump administration killed all of them intentionally. This is how we think about what happened in Minab. We don't think that what happened in Minab is unintentionally an accident. It was not an accident because the American military is the most powerful military in the human history. They have intentionally killed them, yeah.
0: We have to leave it there, but of course, we're going to continue to follow what happens in Iran and between the U.S., Iran, and Israel. Mohammed Aslami, research fellow at the University of Tehran, will link to your latest piece. In Responsible Statecraft headline, the Persian Gulf is blowing up. These three obstacles explain why. When we come back, as fans watch Game 4 of the NBA playoffs at Madison Square Garden, they, too, are being watched. We'll talk to Wired contributing editor Noah Shachtman. His latest piece, The Shocking Secrets of Madison Square Garden's Surveillance Machine. Stay with us.

0: High Fly by the late legendary pianist and composer Randy Weston. To see him playing in our interview, go to democracynow.org. This is Democracy Now!, democracynow.org. I'm Amy Goodman. Basketball fans will have their eyes on New York's Madison Square Garden tonight, where Game 4 of the NBA Finals between the New York Knicks and the San Antonio Spurs will take place. President Trump's presence at Game 3 on Monday night brought attention to the billionaire owner of Madison Square Garden and the New York Knicks, James Dolan, who invited President Trump to watch the game from his box. This was Trump speaking to reporters last week about the Knicks and Dolan.
1: Well, I've been a Knicks fan for a long time, and I'm also a Jim Dolan fan. He's a nice guy, okay? He's been a long time wanting to win, and he's a competitive guy, and he's got a team that's amazing. The answer is yes, he's invited me. I'm going.
0: Well, tonight, the world's attention might be on Madison Square Garden, but owner James Dolan will also be likely paying attention to everyone who's coming to the stadium, specifically watching them. For years, the stadium has been notorious for using facial recognition technology to monitor everyone entering the venue. A few years ago, Dolan defended his use of facial recognition technology at Madison Square Garden, speaking to Fox 5, New York's Good Day New York.
2: First off, it's funny what people think about facial recognition, right? When you get caught on a camera, which is basically anytime you go in the public, you're on camera, right? I mean, you walk down the street, believe me, you're on the camera like you're on 10 cameras. What facial recognition does is looks at your recognizes your face and says, are you, right, you know, someone who's on this list, right? So if you're a terrorist, right, it will say, that's a terrorist, right? And then appropriate action can be taken. It's very, very useful for security. In fact, Madison Square Garden, I believe, is the most secure venue in the country.
0: Well, a detailed investigation by Wired magazine reveals just how extensive the surveillance machine that Dolan has set up at Madison Square Garden. It's called The Shocking Secrets of Madison Square Garden Surveillance Machine by Noah Shachtman and Robert Silverman. Noah Shachtman's latest piece is headlined, A New York Cop Got Injured at a Boxing Match. Now Madison Square Garden is banning his lawyer. For more, we're joined by Wired's contributing editor, Noah Shachtman. Thanks so much for being with us. Talk about this surveillance machine as James Dolan, the Trump ally who invited Trump to sit with him in his box for Game 3. Talk about him referring to tracking terrorists.
3: Yeah. So, look, every sports venue is going to have security measures, of course. And many of those may involve facial recognition. But no venue in the country deploys facial recognition so widely and so and weaponizes it in the way that James Dolan does. He uses facial recognition not just to keep suspected troublemakers out, but more importantly, he has all sorts of enemies lists. And those enemies include people that he might be in legal disputes with, people that might have tweeted mean stuff at him. And in our story for Wired, maybe the most shocking thing was there's a trans woman who, for the crime of being trans, was surveilled by James Dolan's spy machine second by second, minute by minute, even when she went into the bathroom, when she came out, because James Dolan didn't want her close to the team.
0: How did he know about her?
3: This was a person calling her for her own privacy, Nina Richards. And this is a person that was a familiar face at Madison Square Garden, that knew many of the staff, that knew many of the players, season ticket holder, and had been around the team. And we got a hold of a surveillance report from Pride Night a couple of years ago, where this woman wanted to enjoy the game and had pretty decent seats and, you know, got a drink like everybody else and got some hot dogs like everybody else and even got escorted to an even better seat, which does happen from time to time if you hang around the garden. And second by second, every single place she went, she was surveilled. And that was captured in a detailed report that we obtained.
0: What did she do about this?
3: Well, that part we don't know entirely. We know there was some kind of legal dispute, and we know that she was eventually banned from the garden. and is no longer allowed to be there. So it's one of many outcomes that happens with Dolan's spy machine. Some people are banned. Some people are merely put on a watch list and surveilled. Some people are given warnings. But to me, the more shocking thing is not just what happens inside the garden, but that around the garden and even in the greater New York area, Madison Square Garden security forces have assigned themselves the task of policing that these areas and acting as a kind of second ersatz police force in Midtown Manhattan. To me, most shockingly, is that when there are protests going through Midtown, for example, pro-Gaza protests, Madison Square Garden security staffers, according to a lawsuit that was recently filed, are basically told to surveil those protests and to embed. And one former security officer said he was ordered to embed inside those protests in order to do intelligence work.
0: Talk about Dole's head of security, John Eversole, who had his team cosplay as cops patrolling the neighborhood to spy on protesters.
3: Yeah. When I mean cosplay, I mean act as if they were cops, not actually put on cop uniforms. But yeah, they would go and they would bust, you know, what they deemed to be bad merch sellers. They would bust what they thought were ticket scalpers or just clean up the neighborhood. And they employ a lot of ex-cops in order to do that, one of whom actually had to be hospitalized after his work for the garden. So, no, it's incredibly serious and it's incredibly strange. They police the neighborhood without any coordination with the NYPD.
0: New York cop got injured at a boxing match. Now Madison Square Garden is banning his lawyer.
3: Yeah, that's right. So it's pretty common throughout the city here for cops to earn some extra money by working for private corporations. There's, in fact, an NYPD program where you can hire cops through the NYPD to do some extra work. There was the guy that unfortunately got killed, Officer Islam, who got killed at the NFL headquarters maybe a year ago on such work. Anyway, this guy was working a boxing match. The rapper Lil TJ and his crew were there, got involved in an altercation. This cop says he suffered spinal injuries and wanted some payback for his, you know, hospital bills. His lawyer is a guy named John Scola, who's a famous lawyer in New York who covers a lot of cops when they're suing their bosses. Anyway, they filed a lawsuit, something that happens all the time, and MSG banned him for the crime of doing his job.
0: Now, the blacklist goes beyond MSG, right?
3: Absolutely.
0: The blacklist made by using the facial recognition extend to other MSG-operated entities like Radio City Music Hall.
3: Like Radio City Music Hall, like the Beacon Theater, and like the Sphere in Las Vegas, that incredibly popular high-tech venue. In fact, we got screenshots from the surveillance system that showed a little girl, I can't believe she would have been any more than 8 or 10 years old, that had been captured by the Sphere's surveillance machine and had been labeled a priority 8, the highest priority threat in the area. So this doesn't just capture enemies of Dolan. It captures everyone. And some people get labeled as threats even when they're clearly not. They're little girls.
0: Well, we're going to encourage people to read this as some watch the game. Who's watching you, especially those who can afford to go to MSG and watch the playoffs of the NBA? Noah Shachman is a contributing editor at Wired. We'll link to your pieces, The Shocking Secrets of Madison Square Garden's Surveillance Machine. And a New York cop got injured at a boxing match. Now Madison Square Garden is banning his lawyer. Up next, the Trump administration's begun dismantling a $370 million ocean floor observatory network that monitors ocean currents, marine ecosystems, and data for climate change. Stay with us.

0: The Price I Pay by Billy Bragg. This is Democracy Now!, democracynow.org, the War and Peace Report. I'm Amy Goodman. The Trump administration has begun dismantling the Ocean Observatory's initiative, a network of more than 900 ocean floor sensors that collect critical data on marine ecosystems, ocean currents, and global climate data. The deep sea sensors were installed a decade ago at a cost of $370 million funded by the National Science Foundation. The independent NSF board has since been dismantled by the Trump administration. The decommissioning of the sensors has already begun and is expected to be completed next year. Meanwhile, the Trump administration's push to expand deep-sea mining and loosen fishing regulations. The closure of the Oceans Observatory's initiative was recommended by the Heritage Foundation's Project 2025 playbook for Trump's presidency. Scientists warn the move will severely degrade efforts to monitor changing climate patterns and could negatively affect weather forecasting and extreme weather alerts. For more, we're joined in studio by David Helvarg, executive director of Blue Frontier, an ocean policy group, co-host of the Rising Tide Ocean podcast, and an author. His latest book is just out, Forest of the Sea, The Remarkable Life and Imperiled Future of Kelp. Well, we won't be talking as much about kelp today, David, though we have to have you back on to talk about that. But right now, the dismantling of this nearly $400 million deep-sea sensor network. Talk specifically about what it means.
1: Well, specifically, the Congress refused to allow the administration to defund this project for the last 2 years, so now they're disassembling it. And this is the cutting-edge eyes and particularly ears of science in the ocean. This was scheduled to continue as the most advanced system for understanding the deep ocean, the circulation of the ocean, the warming of the ocean. It's supposed to continue for the next 15 years at least. And as you stated, it was the Project 2025, the Heritage Foundation's overall plan for creating an administrative authoritarian state, which includes a strong focus on essentially developing the ocean for offshore oil drilling and for deep sea mining, basically as a gas station and a garbage dump. And the result is, they said it was, you know, it was the instrument by which NOAA, the National Oceanographic and Atmospheric Administration, was promoting climate hysteria. And what they mean by that is accurate science that reflects the reality that the burning of fossil fuels is overheating our ocean. Last year, NOAA reported the ocean's been the hottest in recorded history going back to the 1880s. So we have these extreme marine heat waves that have huge effects on coastal hazard and coastal security. It's also 80% of the world's coral reefs were bleached last year because of the warming of the ocean. The kelp forests are the world's other forest crisis that's happening. We've lost over half the kelp forest that still are more extensive than the Amazon rainforest. And so we're in this crisis, and they're blinding us to understanding that crisis, because our understanding would direct us to rapidly transition off of fossil fuels, which are overheating and acidifying our ocean. And it's a scary moment.
0: So scientists have warned that dismantling the system will severely degrade the accuracy of weather predictions and El Nino forecasts. Explain.
1: El Nino is a periodic warming of the Pacific. It may, all the projections right now, or at least the predictions, are that it'll become more extreme than it's ever been this year, on top of which we're having a new wave of marine heat waves. The last marine heat wave that hit the West Coast basically destroyed 95% of the kelp forest in Northern California. And it impacts on towns like Fort Bragg, California. Fisheries collapse, tourism based on abalone diving, $30 million a year that was lost. The good news is people who were in conflict before, the fishing community, the tribes, the environmentalists, are all now trying to work together to restore the ocean. The bad news is they're coming up against an administration that's that only wants to drill offshore. And I've talked to the AFL-CIO in Rhode Island, where they've twice had to drop tools. You know, they had 80% completion on the Revolution wind farms off Rhode Island, which, when they're completed, will not only provide clean energy to the communities onshore, but reduce utility bills for 400,000 people in Rhode Island and Connecticut. On the West Coast, people are out of work because of the loss of kelp and fisheries. And, you know, so it doesn't make economic sense. I mean, we're literally at the point where it's cheaper to produce clean energy than to produce coal and oil, which were great energy systems for the 16th and 19th century. Today, in the 21st century, we're just facing off against greed and ignorance, really.
0: In the context of all this happening,
1: yeah,
0: if you can just talk about the main thesis of your book, Forest of the Sea, The Remarkable Life and Imperiled Future of Kelp.
1: It's the world's other forest crisis that people don't know about. And people don't understand that there are over thousands of species that depend on these forests, these algal forests in the sea. I have a chapter called Kelp is the New Coral. They're like the ivory and ebony. And it's not just the beauty that I experience when I'm diving in it. It's, you know, salmon and herring and cod depend on kelp, as do leafy sea dragons and wolf eels and whales. And people say, well, I'm not there. Kelp provides alginin, which is a emulsifier that's in our food and our cosmetics and our pharmaceuticals, you know. So every day, the toothpaste, the shampoo we use, the ice cream we eat, have kelp in them. And that kelp, the wild kelp, is the mother seed for an aquaculture industry that's 40 million tons a year for food and production. We're now growing. People don't know. We've switched. There's more seaweed. There's more sea farming than there is wild capture in the ocean. We're 130 million tons of seafood is grown versus 90 million caught out of the wild.
0: What kills kelp?
1: What kills kelp? Like coral, it used to be mostly overfishing and pollution, and today it's marine heat waves driven by climate change. And they literally, you know, the last marine heat wave, similar to the one that's going to approach this late summer and early fall, wiped out the kelp. It weakened it. You know, kelp and coral both have temperature effects. When Alaskan waters in Prince William Sound go from 46 degrees to 76 degrees, kills the kelp. When, just like when the Florida reefs went to 101 degrees in 2023, it killed the coral. And so it's the warming, the acidification, it drives diseases, harmful algal blooms. It drove a sea star wasting disease that wiped out 90% of all the starfish on the West Coast, 99% of the last predator starfish, this giant seaflower star that grows to the size of a bald eagle, 13 pounds, and it's cannibalistic and it's aggressive. And it was the last predator left after we wiped out the sea otters and the big fish and lobsters. And so when the sea stars died off, the little urchins came out of their hidey holes, reproduced 10,000%, ate all the kelp and turned these incredibly productive kelp forest into urchin barrens. And that's happening not just in California, but in Australia, New Zealand, Norway, around the world. And again, it's larger than the Amazon rainforest, and people don't know about it. People at least know coral is in trouble. They don't know that the world's kelp forests that cover over a third of our coastlines, up to a third, is equally in trouble. And, you know, I've got dual feelings. One, yes, it creates $500 billion of goods and services for us humans. But also, it's just, you know, when I'm down there looking up at the cathedral light with some curious harbor seal, you know, chewing on my fins, it's otherworldly. I mean, we're literally spending $5 billion right now on the Aurora Clipper to send a probe to Saturn's moon to see if it has an ocean that might have life. And the Europa, you know, moon might have an ocean. We have an ocean. It's full of life. It's at risk. And we need to better understand the other 71% of our blue marble planet to protect it and not to let a few greedy individuals and corporations destroy it.
0: David Helbarg is author and also executive director of Blue Frontier. His latest book just out, Forest of the Sea, The Remarkable Life and Imperiled Future of Kelp. This is Democracy Now! democracynow.org, the War and Peace Report. The planet is quickly warming, and severe impacts from climate change will continue to accelerate unless action is taken immediately to prevent irreversible changes. That's according to the UN Secretary General Antonio Guterres, calling for urgent action in a video release last week. He cited a new update from the World Meteorological Organization that warns El Nino is expected to arrive in the coming months with 90% certainty.
2: The science is clear. El Niño is arriving on our doorstep in the coming months with 90% certainty. The world must treat it as the urgent climate warning it is. El Niño conditions will pour fuel on the fire of a warming world. Impacts will hit even harder, travel even further, and cross borders with devastating speed. The only effective response is climate action equal to the crisis. Ending the addiction to fossil fuels, accelerating the shift to renewables, protecting the most vulnerable, and delivering early warning systems for all.
0: Well, even as the climate news gets more dire, on Monday, climate scientist Peter Kalmus says he was forced to resign from his job at NASA's Jet Propulsion Lab. His new Substack post is titled, "I was just forced to resign from NASA's Jet Propulsion Laboratory. This administration would love for science to just go away." He writes, he started getting concerned about climate change in 2006, and at the time he was sure that by 2020, humanity would be on the same page about climate change and well on its way to solving it for good. "How could I have been so incredibly wrong?" he writes. "I overestimated humanity," he says. For more, we go to Chapel Hill, North Carolina. We are joined by climate scientist and activist Peter Kalmus. For the first time, Peter, not identifying you as a scientist at NASA's Jet Propulsion Lab, why did you resign?
3: Yeah, thanks for having me back. I can speak freely for the first time on your show. Well, the surface reason for my resignation was a mandate to return to in-person work at the laboratory. So I've been fully remote in North Carolina for 4 years. A big part of the reason I left Altadena in 2022 to work remotely was because it was getting so hot there and so fiery. There's a fire that made a smoke cloud that encompassed my entire house and my family for, like, I think it was over a month. It was about a month in 2020, the Bobcat fire. And that got kicked off by a really strong heat wave, like heat that I've never felt before. Birds were literally falling off of trees while I was walking on the sidewalk. It was just remarkable. It's too much for me. And obviously, as a climate scientist, I can see that we're on this escalator towards warmer and warmer and warmer temperatures, and world leaders are not doing anything about it. This idiotic regime now in the United States, led by Trump, still thinks it's a hoax, is waging a war against solar panels. It's just remarkably foolish. So that was part of why I left. And then 2 years after I left, the house that I lived in, my entire neighborhood, my town of Altadena, burned down in the Eaton fire. So it's still getting worse. We're still burning fossil fuels. We're accelerating the burning of fossil fuels. This industry, oil, coal, gas industry, has been dishonest for half a century, blocking action, bribing politicians, playing dirty, lying.

0: fraction of the Earth observing satellites that monitor climate change and monitor weather around the world. The public doesn't really realize what a huge role JPL has played in monitoring the Earth. But more famously, it's responsible for putting rovers on Mars. It does these spectacular landings on Mars. It explores the planets of the solar system and its moons. So David mentioned the Europa Clipper. That's a JPL mission, which is going to study the ocean under Europa. And he's absolutely right, by the way, that we tend to really take for granted the boisterous, gorgeous life on planet Earth in a way that I think is, we have to stop doing. It's remarkable how we take it for granted. JPL also studies astrophysics, as many astrophysics missions, but it's just I worked there for 15 years. It was my dream job. I was one of those space kids. I was just really nerded out on space from first grade onward. And it was a dream job for me. The colleagues that I worked with were brilliant. Morale, though, over the last couple of years, because mainly of the Trump administration, has been lower than I've ever seen it. And 30% of the workforce at JPL has been laid off or has left because of funding cuts and because of that low morale in the last year and a half.
1: How are you forced out?
0: So basically, I was told that I had to return to JPL by October 27th. Obviously, I couldn't do that because I would be leaving my sons and my wife and my life here in North Carolina behind. We moved here 4 years ago. The kids are in school here. So that wasn't an option. I would feel very sad, probably get depressed if I lived in a little apartment alone in Pasadena. Moving my entire family back wasn't an option. So I just fought. I tried to put in for remote exceptions. The process was extremely unfair. I had saved up a lot of vacation days and sick days. I injured my knee earlier this year and had to take a medical leave. Eventually, I was out of options and I just had to leave. But again, the indirect reason, the larger reason here, is that Trump is not only attempting to dismantle the United States ocean observing system, they're trying to dismantle all of science in the United States. US has had my entire life, it's been this sort of island in the world for doing science because of the federal funding system. You can make a career in science here. You can sustain research because of federal grants. The Trump administration has already cut about 8,000 federal grants for scientists ranging from public health to climate science. So now basically, my whole life, there have been scientists from around the world coming here, the best minds, the brightest minds in the entire world. Trump has destroyed that in less than 2 years. And I think it's going to take generations to rebuild that if we ever can.
1: Peter Kalmus, for those who haven't followed you on Democracy Now!, talk about your last arrests. We just have about 30 seconds. The reason you got arrested time and time again.
0: Yeah, so I've been arrested three times. The first time I attached myself to a door handle at JPMorgan Chase because they're the worst funders of this dishonest fossil fuel industry in the world. And the LA police had a huge response with like about 100 riot police. So that action went viral. And it felt like a way to communicate to the public finally just how serious this is. I want everyone to know that we are in extreme danger. It gets hotter and hotter and hotter every year. This summer, especially because of the El Nino, could be the hottest summer we've ever experienced in our lives, but it could also be the coolest summer for the rest of our lives.
1: Peter Kalmus, I want to thank you for being with us. Climate activist who just resigned from his post as a climate scientist at NASA's Jet Propulsion Lab. His new Substack post we'll link to as well. That does it for our show. I'm headed to the Sheffield Dockfest in England. I'll be there on Thursday and Friday. We'll be broadcasting, and the film Steal the Story, Please, about Democracy Now! Will be premiering there. And then we'll be next week in Belfast in Northern Ireland for Docs Ireland. It'll be the first film to play at Docs Ireland. Then back to the United States, to Vermont next weekend, Juneteenth weekend, Burlington, Brattleboro, St. Johnsbury, and Montpelier. You can check our website at democracynow.org. I'm Amy Goodman. Thanks so much for joining us.
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3: 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I'm Cheryl Beversdorf, producer and host of Aging Matters, a program produced in Arlington, Virginia, and featuring timely aging topics for older adults and their families. Today on Sprouts, we learn about kinship caregiving and grand families, which may involve grandparents or other adult family members and relates to the care of children by relatives or, in some jurisdictions, close family friends when their parents can't care for them. Today, my guest is Donna Butts, senior fellow at an organization called Generations United. Donna will talk about kinship caregiving and grand families, including situations requiring it, placement arrangements and benefits, and also challenges. She'll also offer available community resources for grand families and kinship families and how Generations United can help. So welcome, Donna, and thank you for joining me today.
4: Thank you, Cheryl. It's great to be with you.
3: Well, Donna, you heard me give these terms, kinship caregiving and grand families. Give us a little bit more of an overview. What do we need to know so we can understand what's going on?
4: Well, I really appreciate you talking about this topic today. I think it's very important and one that awareness and understanding of has been increasing, but so many people still don't realize how many families are touched. There are more than 2.4 million children who are being raised by grandparents, aunts, uncles, older siblings, close family friends, and they make such a difference in those children's lives. With kinship care and grand families, Generations United interchangeably uses both terms. And part of the reason is because in some policy and social work schools and situations, kinship care is the proper term. In other situations, when you're talking about a child on a playground or wanting somebody to understand the families, to say they live in a grand family is a very much, much more warm term. So with kinship and grand families, we did some research about 20 years ago with some messaging experts to try to test out what term would resonate with people. And what the researchers found was that the term kinship care left most people cold, except for a social worker. That's because they were used to that term. And the grand family really warmed people's hearts. They could see it. They could understand it more. So we have a tendency to lean towards grand families. So with the families themselves, there are a significant number, as I mentioned. And I think what's important for people to realize is because they oftentimes keep children out of formal foster care, they save taxpayers more than $10.5 billion a year by taking care of the children. So as one relative caregiver told me once, all I'm asking for is a little bit of respect and respite and support for what I'm doing.
3: And I just wanted to clarify one other part of the description that you provided, Donna, and that is the members and their roles in these two different kind of activities, kinship caregiving and grand families. Is it still the same people that we're talking about, usually grandparents, or as I mentioned earlier, sometimes it's close family friends or